0: Questa notte arriva un invitato, so dove siederà, so quello che verrà, so quello che...
1: Good evening, Burlington. 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We are also streaming online at 993WBTV.org, and I am your host for the next hour. I'm DJ Muffintop. So glad to have you with us tonight, and I'm excited for the next hour of music we have lined up for you. I have been very much inspired by artists who are reviving old languages or old instruments, and so we are going around the world tonight listening to artists who are kind of fusing the traditional folk music of their region with a modern twist. So we are starting off the hour with one of my favorites, a band out of Barcelona, Spain, called Tarta Relena. And they sing in many different languages. I believe this first track, Mille Resposte, is in Catalan. So without further ado, let's hear it.
0: Questa notte arriva un invitato, so dove siederà, so quello che verrà, so

0: That's gonna be the energy.
1: And then
2: what a beautiful piece of music here on Positional Distortion. I love those last three songs. We started off with Clam by a band called Kokana. They are from southern France. They were singing in Occitan, which is very similar to Catalan. Catalan was considered a dialect of Occitan until 19th century. And that duo loved the percussion on that. They were playing an instrument called tambor a cordes, the string drum that you hit with a mallet, very traditional of the Occitan region. We also heard Salinai by Lero Lero. He is a musician from Palmero, Sicily. Again, singing in Sicilian, he was singing about the salt pan workers and the nursery rhymes that they used to sing as they were working with the rhythm of those. And that last track was, of course, Rosalia with her song Mio Cristi Piangi Diamanti. I will sneak in Rosalia as much as I can on this show. She might not be reviving any lost languages on this one or traditions on this one, but I would argue definitely making that classical style popular yet again. We're going to switch gears just a wee bit. We're heading over to, where are we going? The Kazakh tradition. Let's do that. All right, we have a band called Mammer. The next couple songs I have for you are off a label called Modern Sky World Music, based in Beijing, China. This band, Mammer, just one guy singing some beautiful tunes, so let's hear it.

Welcome back to Positional Distortion. That was the Guqing Studio with their song Chang'an Fantasy. That recording is from about 7 years ago, and they are playing a whole set of traditional Chinese instruments. It comes along with a great video, dressed in traditional Chinese clothing. It looks like this unraveling, moving piece of art, and it's so wonderful to watch along with the song.

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And I really wish my co-host was here tonight to help me converse. We are going to listen to one of their choices. Coming up next is Oki with their song Kai Kai as to Rippling Lake. Enjoy.

0: Welcome back to Positional Distortion. The last two songs were by musicians of the Anu in Japan. We heard Okai with his song Kai Kai as to Rippling Lake. And that last beautiful track was Ayomanti Upopo by Umeko Ando, who just has this most beautiful voice. She plays the mukuri, which is like a mouth harp. And you hear that featured in the second half of the song. And this album is just so phenomenal. It's like this beautiful lullaby that you can just sit and relax to. Anuke, I-H-U-N-K-E. And it was recorded just a few years before she passed away at the age of 71. And this evening, we're listening to a lot of traditional music. In just a moment, I am going to play an artist out of Ireland who called Royce, R-O-I-S, who in the song you'll hear her sing in English, but she is kind of reinventing this tradition of keening from Ireland, the Gaelic tradition, which are these songs of like mourning and wailing that women used to do when someone passed away in your town or in your family. So in just a moment, I'm going to play just a minute or two of a recording from 1955 of a woman keening or singing a keen, and then we'll transition into that song by Royce. So enjoy.
1: Oh, oh, oh, no, oh, oh, no.

Welcome back, everybody. We are at the end of the hour, so I'm here to say goodbye. We heard from Royce with their song, What Do You Say?, reinventing that traditional Gaelic keening style. And we also heard She Went Astray, a Scottish artist, Brigid Chambuel. Sorry, I cannot pronounce that name. But hearing her play the bagpipe in pretty new and awesome way. And right now we're listening to Alana Thornburg singing, playing the harp with her song Glor Nasi. This is Positional Distortion, and we are here every Wednesday from 8 to 9 p.m. playing something a little bit different each week. So tune in again if you like what you hear. Be well, and see you next week.

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You are currently listening to Carmen Signy with me, who is DJ Swandress. Every week on this show, we explore a different electronic music label, with this week being Claremont 56, self-described as being dedicated to releasing only beautiful music. It's a lot of calmer stuff, some down-tempo and lyric house and ambient, a little bit of everything. So I'm going to be a chiller one this week, which I'm looking forward to because I'm tired and exhausted from the heat, but excited to be here with you all right now.

I'm a traveler in the sun. You're a traveler in my heart. You are a traveler just

From the Media Factory in the south end of Burlington, Vermont, this is 99.3 FM WBTV LP Burlington, streaming online at 99.3wbtv.org. You have been tuned in to Carmen Signy with me, DJ Swan, just for the past hour. We've been listening to a bunch of music from the record label Claremont 56. A lot of relaxing stuff, down tempo, and things that kind of feel like you're watching a sunset. I've had a lot of fun. I appreciate you listening, whoever is tuned in. I hope you all have a great night. We have about 15 more minutes, and we're going to speed it up and then slow it down really fast at the end. So I hope you all enjoy. I know I do. I have so much fun doing this for all of you. So thank you. Good night.

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1: In the slight misty haze, which all foray, let me tell you, in the ephemeral foray, there's always a fairy control where the misty rise, you huff there, and so she was completely lost.

Hi, welcome to Dirty Laundry. My name is Karen. I'm excited for this week's show. I was listening to the music that I'm going to present to you today, and there's so many good songs in this one. This is one that I would listen to over and over again because I like all the groups that are playing. In the meantime, I want to thank Younger Brother for Dirty Laundry's music, and Dirty Laundry comes from KXCR, Florence, Oregon. Thank you to Pacifica Radio Network and to all the affiliate stations that support Dirty Laundry. I so appreciate you. Since I have so much music this week that I'm going to share, I'm going to get right into it. The first one I'm going to start you with is from DJ Shadow, and the song is called Midnight in a Perfect World.

now, now, now, now, now, now, now, now, now, now, now, now, now, now, now, now, now, now, now, now, now, now, now, now, now, now, now, now, now, now, now, now, now, now, now, now, now, now, now, now, now, now, now, now, now, now, now, now, now, now, now, now, now, now, now, now, now, now, now, now, now, now, now, now, now, now, now, now, now, now, now, now, now, now, now, now, now, now, now, now, now, now, now, now, now, now, now, now, now, now, now, now, now, now, now, now, now, now, now, now, now, now, now, now, now, now, now, now, now, now, now, now, now, now, now, now, now, now, now, now, now, now, now, now, now, now, now, now, now, now, now, now, now, now, now, now, now, now, now, now, now, now, now, now, now, now, now, now, now, now, now, now, now, now, now, now, now, now, now, now, now, now, now, now, now, now, now, now, now, now, now, now, now, now, now, now, now, now, now, now, now, now, now, now, now, now, now, now, now,

And you heard Midnight in a Perfect World from DJ Shadow, from the group Flunk, Honeys in Love. From Trico, I've played them before when I played Angine de Poitrine to play some math rock. So Dogs and Ducks was one of those. From Boy Harsher, a really great song called Give Me a Reason. From Nicholas Jar, with the song Too Many Kids Finding Rain in the Dust. From Holy, I can't say the last name, but it starts with an F and ends with a K. The song is called Gold Flakes. And the last song was from Cryo Geyser with the song Angry. You've been listening to Dirty Laundry with Karen, coming from KXCR, Florence, Oregon. I'm going to start with Japanese television and the song Moon Invasion.

You heard Moon Invasion from Japanese Television, from Zola Blood with their song Pieces of the Day, Lime Habit from Polika. I really like this person. She goes by I Am I Who Am I, all one word. The song is called Sever. From The God Machine in Bad Dreams, and from Goldfrapp, Let It Take You. And this show's almost to the end, but not without one more. First, I want to say thank you to KXCR Florence, Oregon, where Dirty Laundry is produced. Thank you to Younger Brother for Dirty Laundry's music. And thanks to all the affiliate stations that support and play Dirty Laundry. Thank you to Pacifica Radio Network. I'm ending today's show with the group Nightbus and their song Exposed to Some Light. Thanks for coming and spending an hour with me. I hope you enjoyed it, and I look forward to sharing more. Have a very fine week, all you great people out there. And remember, let's treat each other kindly, because we never know what's going on in somebody's life.

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1: Next on What's the Frequency, Kenneth? It's the 1950s again. We wear short shorts. Trump warning of a communist menace.
2: The Communist Party is made up of illegal immigrants, criminals, and everybody that doesn't want to work. Communism is a loser. It always was, and it is right now. It's a big loser. Look at the people that are promoting it.
1: As Democrats for the midterms.
2: They are not the people you're going to follow.
1: For the record, whatever you think of democratic socialists, they're not communists. They weren't communists in the 50s, and they're not communists now. A Reuters news photo, not from the 50s, but the 4th of July, showing a train car full of white nationalists.
3: We wear short shorts. We wear short shorts.
1: White masks on the DC Metro rail, with a young black woman alone in her seat. Look in her eyes that can't be conveyed on the radio. But if you can remember Rosa Parks on the bus, or that young black girl being escorted into a white school in the 50s, with a menacing crowd all around, well, then you know what that Reuters photo looked like.

0: The white nationalists were on their way to march in the July 4th celebrations in 2026.
1: I had a hammer, I'd hammer in the morning.
0: Interior Secretary Burgum's response was classic both sides whataboutism.
1: I'd hammer out danger, I'd hammer out a warning.
2: Are you concerned about this?
3: Well, I think we obviously, when we were celebrating America, we've had an incredible celebration, and we got this is a kickoff of a celebration year. But we know from our very founding that this was something that divided our nation. 5 years after those brave patriots signed the Declaration of Independence, we fought in the bloodiest war America's ever fought, the Civil War. And it's, you know, our nation survived thanks to the courage and leadership of Abraham Lincoln and led us on a way. As we continue to move forward as a country, we can be an exceptional nation because our ideals are exceptional, that all men are created equal.
2: Do you condemn this group and what they were doing, and most importantly, what they stand for?
3: Well, I think that what they stand for is nothing that I could possibly agree with, but one of the foundational principles of the United States, which makes democracy messy, is free speech. And there are plenty of things that I see that I might personally find offensive, irreprehensible.
0: Burgum even managed to work in communists running in the midterms in there for an audience of one.
3: I mean, we're a country where someone can run and be elected saying that they're a communist, but yet this is what our nation has stood against and fought for, because we're about life and liberty. We're not about death and tyranny.

0: For their part, Democrats seem to be highlighting differences between the party establishment and progressives. Sometimes by happenstance, sometimes by strategy. By happenstance, Graham Plattner, the outsider Democratic Senate candidate in Maine, assured voters there would be no more drama. No new revelations. But Politico reported new allegations that Plattner raped a woman 5 years ago, and the woman spoke with CNN.
1: Heavily intoxicated. Like, and that blank stare was kind of like a photographic memory that I still have of that night. And his... that was me recognizing what the situation was. So... in the morning, he woke up and he went to go put his arm around me. And I was like, whoa. And realizing this person doesn't know that what happened wasn't okay. And so I remember taking his arm and throwing it back at him. And I said, are you f***ing serious, Graham? And he's like, what? And I'm like, do you not remember what happened last night? He's like, no. And I'm like, okay. I need you to get dressed and leave and never talk to me again. Like, nothing that happened was okay. And he did. He just got up and got dressed and left.
0: Plattner denied it, but said the kind of thing you say when you want to assess the damage before deciding what you want to do next.
2: So, regardless of the inaccuracy of the reporting, but mindful of the political reality it will inflict, we are taking the time to reflect on the best path forward for the state that I love, the people that I love, the movement I belong to, and the goal of defeating Susan Collins.
0: Democrats seem also intent on having that fight over Israel here and now. Veteran Democrat and possible candidate in 28, Rahm Emanuel, may have guaranteed it by scheduling a speech in Israel about Israel, and not just limiting his criticism to Bibi and his governing coalition. He's been previewing parts of it piecemeal, like in this interview with The Economist.
3: I do not believe this is both in the interest of the state of Israel, interest in a Jewish democratic state of Israel. That you have people running around the West Bank, setting homes on fire. Destroying farmland of the Palestinian people with the government being complicit by being complacent. I don't support that. And it's not in America's interest. And we won't. You want to do that? You're going to pay full price for that. I can't get you on. Listen. Let's just take this straight. The prime minister in the last 3 years has lost Europe. Lost the America. And you picked up Somaliland. How's that trade? Your academics and leaders and the scientists can't go anywhere. They can't participate in international conferences. Your cultural institutions and artists can't participate. You're isolating. Are you secure strategically? Syria is not what it was before. Gaza's different. Lebanon's different. You could argue Iran's different. Yeah, you're more strategically secure in 78 years than you've ever been. And you're more politically isolated than you've ever been. And that is no Winston Churchill, Mr. Prime Minister.
0: On July 8th, Rahm Emanuel delivered the speech at Tel Aviv University.
4: Your military is a hammer, such that to the Prime Minister Netanyahu, every security challenge is a nail. What we need now is an Israel that is not naive, but is also not blind to possibility. An Israel that will work with Arab partners and Palestinian partners alike in a 23-state solution with Palestinian self-determination and Israel security is the only way forward.
0: Even before he delivered a word of the actual speech, you don't need to be a pundit to guarantee three things. He'd be criticized for not going far enough. He'd be criticized for going too far. And it would put a laser focus on the split between traditional Democrats, who take donations from AIPAC, and Democratic Socialists, who range from ending military aid to Israel to ending support for Israel as a Jewish state.
5: It's your voice, your vote, and a surprising announcement for many today. Senate candidate Mallory McMorrow says she is dropping out of the Democratic race for U.S. Senate, leaving just two in the race for the primary.
0: That's part of the equation in the Senate race in Michigan.
6: Whoever wins this primary on August 4th will have my full support.
0: Where Mallory McMorrow's withdrawal makes the party primary in August a clear choice between a traditional Democrat and a progressive. With Israel, one of the things they don't agree
7: on. The latest polls released before McMorrow dropped out indicated she was running a distant third behind former Wayne County Health Chief Abdul El Sayed and suburban Detroit Congresswoman Haley Stevens.
8: Chuck Schumer desperately wants one of us to be the next senator, and it's not me. So if you want your politics dictated to you by AIPAC or Chuck Schumer, then I'm not your guy.
9: I'm not trying to go viral or get a good tweet out, all right? If you check the facts, the claims that my opponent has made about eradicating medical debt are untrue. If that's all you got to run on, Abdul, well, then good for you.

0: press record and have instruments around him.
1: President Trump was off to the latest NATO summit.
0: Press record and have instruments around you.
1: To deliver his complaints about the alliance face to face, especially that NATO didn't join the war on Iran. Trump's steady drumbeat prompted former NATO Secretary General Rasmussen to warn back in April that it's time to rethink the alliance, because Trump seems to be friendlier to Putin than to Canada, Denmark, and Greenland.
2: I consider it the worst challenge for NATO during the history. Of a very successful alliance. So I think we in Europe should conclude we have to be able to stand on our own feet. So, we should strengthen our defense. Build on a coalition of the willing that could build a strong European pillar within NATO. A more European NATO.
1: In recent days, DefSec Hegseth stepped up the trash talk of NATO.
3: For too long, NATO has been a paper tiger and a one-way street. No more. And that's what the Hague Summit is all about. That's what defense spending commitments are all about. Transforming NATO back into a real military alliance. It's focused on hard power and real deterrence. A NATO 3.0, modeled on the NATO 1.0 that won the Cold War, with our allies actually taking the lead in Europe's conventional defense.

0: And that's what NATO was always supposed to be and what its framers like President Eisenhower always expected. Europe was not supposed to be a dependency of the United States.
1: Some reports suggest Marco Rubio was part of a group that stopped Hegseth's plan, at least for now. The current NATO Secretary General, Mark Rutte, handles Trump by trying to jolly him along. Calling him daddy. And reportedly showed up at the White House recently with a show and tell. How NATO partners are now contributing more than $1 trillion. And that despite Trump's complaint that NATO was disloyal, more than 5,000 U.S. military flights took off from NATO airfields. Rutte is still talking up the alliance now.
2: Well, let me say that I had a good visit last week with President Trump. And we discussed the staggering increase in defense spending by Europeans and Canadians. Of course, this is because of Putin and Russia and Ukraine, but also because he, President Trump, has been extremely forceful, encouraging us to do this. You could argue that he is the first president of the U.S. since Eisenhower who was able to come to this situation where the Europeans and the Canadians will spend the same as the Americans.

0: In the run-up to the summit, Trump seemed to suggest the only reason he was going was because it was in Turkey. Hosted by Erdogan. One of his favorite strongmen.
1: Are further troop drawdowns in Europe likely? And are you satisfied with the progress that NATO allies have made?
2: Well, we're going to see. I was very disappointed with NATO.

0: And frankly, if it weren't held in Turkey, where... My friend happens to be a very strong leader. A very strong person. It's possible that I wouldn't have attended. I felt I had to attend. Because of the fact that, you know, I know he's gone all out. It was a big thing to have NATO come to Turkey or any place else. It's a big thing. But we weren't treated well. Because we did something in Iran, we don't need anybody's help. I didn't even want the help. But before I asked, they said they wouldn't be there. We've invested trillions of dollars in NATO.
1: A flare-up in the war with Iran overshadowed the NATO summit. But there was a note of levity when Trump asked Ukraine's President Zelensky if he'd be willing to go meet with Putin in Moscow.
0: I don't know that he'd go to Moscow. Maybe he would. Would you go to Moscow?
2: It's difficult. There are a lot of Ukrainian drones there. That's right.
1: It's dangerous. You may recall that Zelensky had a previous career in comedy.

0: Trump flew to the NATO summit in Turkey on his new Air Force One. His first transatlantic flight on it. Just a week after its official flight debut.
1: This will be the first flight of what I think is maybe the greatest commercial plane ever built. I said to Boeing, what's the best one? They said, this is the best plane ever built.
0: President Trump took his first flight on the new Air Force One to North Dakota.
1: But this is the first flight. We're going to the Teddy Roosevelt Presidential Library opening, and that'll be very good. That'll be a lot of fun.
0: A flight that will probably land in the history books for hypocrisy.
2: Then I saw what you did and what a magnificent library you built. It's really a library, it's a museum, it's a center. And it's a great tribute, and I said, let's take it from the...
0: You don't need to remember much about Teddy Roosevelt beyond his nickname, the Trust Buster. For his aggressive use of antitrust laws to break up monopolies that concentrated money and power in the hands of a few.

0: Trump seemed blissfully unaware of this as he toured the museum.
1: Having a good time?
2: Are you?
1: I love it. I think it's great.
0: Never mind Trump's $1 to $2 billion plus, reported in his latest financials from Bitcoins, meme coins, and assorted cryptocurrency cryptocracy. And mergers and acquisitions, and slimmed on regulations for friendly moguls. In search of bigger and better mergers.

0: Trump flew to the dedication of the Teddy Roosevelt, the Trust Buster Presidential Library, on an Air Force One that was a $400 million gift from Qatar. Hardened and secured with another $400 million in taxpayer dollars, an Air Force One he plans to take with him when he leaves office. For display at his presidential library.
1: But I think, you know, to be honest with you, I'm excited about the first one. Something nobody's ever seen anything like it. Even you people with all your experience and all of your talents. You will never see anything like this.

0: So they just completed it. They made it.
1: Somebody's lying. It's all laid out. I burn myself on dynamite. All is rotten.
0: Appropriate for a president.

0: And there's a lot to see on this plane. From the original luxuries installed by the Qatari royals, and the plush carpets and lie-down seats, to the presidential seal on the seat belts. And a very Trumpy touch, what appears to be a bookshelf with pretend books. Books with generic titles like Library and Art.
1: Hello, I'm Dan Rather, and you're listening to What's the Frequency, Kenneth? With musical host Paul Fisher in New York City.
0: Reporters certainly noticed it when Trump flew home from the NATO summit on the old Air Force One, prompting more questions about whether the new one is ready for prime time in terms of security upgrades.

0: An urgent and historic mission is underway to save an aging space telescope. NASA says its Swift Observatory telescope is falling back to Earth faster than
1: a 4th of July rocket from NASA. Well, it was actually the 3rd of July. Anyway, a mission to rescue the aging Swift Space Telescope that's falling out of orbit. The Swift Observatory was launched in 2004 to track star explosions and gamma ray bursts, acting as a spotter for other astronomy instruments to focus on. To save it, NASA flew a modified L-1011 jet from the Marshall Islands, and at 40,000 feet, it launched a rocket from the underbelly of the plane, a rocket carrying Link. A Catalyst Technologies spacecraft with robotic arms that will latch onto the falling telescope and, if things go as planned, slowly lift it back into stable orbit between now and September. The same technology might be used to rescue the Hubble Space Telescope, which is also losing orbit faster than expected for the same reason as Swift was: heavier drag due to solar flares.
2: Different providers that can do things inexpensively, and we can experiment. So we have a telescope or a scientific instrument that's in some degree of distress right now, and for a very low cost, we can experiment with industry to launch a mission to rendezvous with it.

0: ぶして、and give it a new lease on life. Now, it's very early in the mission. As you said, it's only been a couple days. We're still establishing comms with it. And it's also very experimental. So I wouldn't have expected it to come out of the gate and be perfect. But we'll learn more in the days ahead. And if it works, this gives us options for Hubble and other scientific instruments.
1: And it's about a $30 million price tag, which for NASA is affordable, or certainly lower cost than many of the other projects.
0: Of course, right? I mean, you think about something like now James Webb, it wouldn't be applicable to because it's based out at a Lagrange point. But I mean, that was an extremely expensive multi-billion dollar, almost a multi-decade right. mission. Now, instead of replacing it with another multi-billion dollar mission, if you could launch something for $30 million to go up and enhance it, you know, give it a new lease on life, that's money worth spent. Now, again, you wouldn't do it with James Webb, but this is a good example of a mission where you could test out the capability, and who knows the value it'll have in years ahead.

0: wherever they come from. Trump's head of the science team is Avi Loeb, a Harvard professor and astronomer. He spent a lot of time researching black holes and galaxy formation. But got famous and controversial when he suggested that a passing space object might be alien tech. Most other researchers said it was just a passing space object.
1: As soon as it was discovered, it was obvious that this object is quite large. And that was July 1st, 2025. And my wife wanted us to go on vacation, but I realized that I have to write a paper, so I didn't really enjoy the beach much. I estimated the size has to be of order Manhattan Island if the brightness stems from the reflection of the object. Turns out that there is a lower limit on its size, which is about 5 kilometers. The mass is at least 30 billion tons. Based on the fact that it maintains course so far, despite the fact that it's losing 150 kilograms per second. This is a big object. It's a million times more massive than the first interstellar object discovered 8 years ago. And the question is, why haven't we found millions of smaller objects before we find this giant one? On top of that, it looks as if it came along the plane of the planets around the sun. The chance of that happening at random is 1 in 500. And the question arises as to whether this trajectory was planned as part of a reconnaissance mission. Because it's coming very close to Mars, Venus, and Jupiter. Unusually close. For that, you need to arrange a special timing so that it will be at the right time at the right place.
0: Ever since, Avi Loeb is regarded by many as someone who belongs in an episode of Fringe with Walternit and Folivia. It didn't help that Loeb picked some UFO activists for his team. Including a Rear Admiral, who says the government has evidence of non-human intelligence controlling UFOs and has recovered crashed UFOs.

It's puzzling that Trump is so interested in UFOs. Getting DefSec Pete Hegseth to time-release batches of UFO files and baffling videos, but with no explanation for them.

Sure, it could be a look over there, not over here Trump diversion. But it seems there are a lot of MAGA Trump Republicans on the House committee.

Maybe that's not so strange. They're already inclined toward deep state conspiracies run by men in black. Working for murky government agencies. Just the kind of people who were always after Mulder and Scully. Not to mention that in the X-Files, FEMA was the key player in the alien takeover plan.

Anyway, you may want to know that Avi Loeb's UFO team will report to a panel working under Trump's Director of National Intelligence, acting DNI Bill Pulte. Yes, him.

0: same way that Trump's obsession with losing in 2020 and trying to prove he didn't now involves hundreds of FBI analysts working overtime to satisfy that obsession instead of analyzing intel on these threats to the homeland. The D.C. federal prosecutor, Jeanine Pirro, has charged a former Olympian with a felony to support Trump's claim that it was vandals. Not a no-bid contractor with massive cost overruns.
1: We are the Village Green Preservation Society. God save the Lord.
0: That caused an algae bloom and a peeling paint problem.
1: We are the Desperate Dan Appreciation Society. God save Strawberry Jam.
0: In the great reflecting pool.
1: Serving the old ways from being abused.
0: The vandalism theory and charges led a reporter to question Pirro's case.
2: Was this part of the pool specifically? Was the sealant already partially removed? Did he rip it back? Can you just describe in detail? Because he maintains that it looks the same as it did before he arrived. That's his.
3: You know, I'm not going to get into the evidence.
1: God save the George Cross and all those who were wanted to.
3: But what I told you is what our witnesses saw and experienced. There was an effort, a violent effort.
1: We are the Sherlock Holmes, English-speaking vernacular. Help save
3: to rip up the sealant from the bottom of the pool.
1: We are the office block, persecution affinity.
3: And irrespective of whether or not, you know, we think that, you know, there is some situation that preceded it, we can state and prove beyond a reasonable doubt. That he caused damage, and that damage is over $1,000. With an expert, come to the trial.
1: We are the Desperate Dan Appreciation Society.
3: We'll hear all that at the trial.
2: Or is it just his bare hands?
3: Right now, we believe it's his bare hands, both hands.
2: Do you believe that it was probably damaged before, or do you believe that he...
3: Oh, he damaged it.
2: Had already been damaged before.
3: He damaged the pool. He damaged this pool.
1: God save the Village Green.
2: All these videos.
3: Well, good. I'm glad you got that evidence. Come on in the grand jury. You can testify. Next.
0: That's what a Trump-appointed prosecutor sounds like. This is what a prosecutor targeted by Trump sounds like.
4: These days, I say goodbye without opening my mouth. I just stare into the distance till you figure.
0: Jack Smith.
5: Problems right today, besides the retribution prosecutions, is that the Justice Department can't do its job, right?
4: God.
5: If you go to court,
6: explain that.
5: Well, if you go to court and the judges don't trust you, you can't do the basic things that you need to do to represent the American people in court. And we have seen judges across the country say they can't trust prosecutors anymore.
4: Like a perp frozen in your headlights, you forgot to run.
5: And that has such a cascading effect on any sort of case. And, you know, I can't count how many opinions, but one opinion like that in my career would have been seismic.
4: My ears are growing frighteningly loud.
5: People could not would not know what to do if a court said, you know, trust that's been built over generations has been lost in days, right? And that's happening every day. And so regardless of what you think politically, they're just not effective at doing their job anymore. They've jettisoned expertise, right? And so we have a situation where we've got rid of people who know how to protect our national security, and we think that that's somehow not going to have an effect on our national security. You know, an example I can give you, Brian Driscoll. This is a guy, career agent, mob investigator, SWAT team, hostage rescue, served overseas, Medal of Valor, bravery medals, all these things, and an expert in counterintelligence. They got rid of him because he stood up for agents who were being targeted improperly. You can't tell me, you cannot tell me our country is as safe as it was when people like that are being let go and fired for no reason.

0: Anyway, not to put too fine a point on it, it's easy to shift focus to the next Trump move that's not normal. Like calling FIFA to review the red card that would have kept a star player on the U.S. soccer team from competing in the game against Belgium. And FIFA did reinstate it. That and maybe other things took attention away from Interior Secretary Burgum pushing the vandalism conspiracy about the reflecting pool repair.
1: As we spoke about a month ago, and the $16 million no-bid contract to renovate the reflecting pool was something you called fantastic, and you certainly defended the expediting contract in order to try to get it fixed in time for July 4th. Now, of course, chunks of paint are peeling off the floor. The algae has returned. What went wrong?
2: Well, the algae is all gone. I mean, that was a momentary thing as it was being refilled. There was algae in the pipes, but the new technology, the nanobubblers that have been installed, if you go down there today and look at it. It is completely clean and clear, and so for the first time, there's actual a solution that involves making sure that we've got an algae-free pond.
3: Sweet surrender on the quayside.
2: It keeps being reported that this was paint. It was not paint. This was an industrial liner that was put into the pool.
3: Shadow of the cargoes, I take you one time. We're counting all the numbers.
2: The very first time, multiple layers fixing 2.5 miles of expansion.
1: But it peeled off. Why did that happen? Do you know?
2: It didn't peel off. There was vandalism.
3: French kisses in the docking doorway.
2: And there was box cutters.
3: Going out a while cold. The policeman shines a light on my shoulder.
2: There have been 7 arrests. There was people literally trying to destroy part of a monument. The reflecting pool is not just a pool on the mall. It is part of the Lincoln Memorial. And if anybody says that they're going to go and vandalize that, it's no different than if someone was throwing paint.
1: And you're 100% sure that what happened.
3: Up comes a coaster, fast and silent in the night.
1: With the liner.
3: Over my shoulder, all you can see are
1: was vandalism. You can prove it.
2: Oh, yeah, absolutely can. And as we drain it, we've got all the photographs. You can see, I mean, there's no possible way.
1: The photographs of a person or people cutting a 300 or 350-foot gash in the bottom of the reflecting pool?
2: Dana, I'm not sure why you and others in the media think that you want to keep trying to question whether or not. I think this is an industrial liner. Every farmer and rancher in America that's had their pickup liner lined by this sprayed-on liner knows that you literally, it would never just like peel off or fall off. This is like a strong material, and it's the size of 8 football fields. And the only way you can end up with actual slices in one spot and not the other is that someone physically cut it.
3: She can see him on the chair.
2: And so the pool itself, it's not leaking. It was leaking 45,000 gallons a day. It's finally been fixed by President Trump. And the American flag blue is working perfectly.
0: But here's the point why it matters.
3: Let's go down to the water line. Come on.
0: Burgum said the new repairs to the reflecting pool will go to the same no-bid contractor that did the job up to now.

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What's the frequency, Paul? I'm Paul Fisher.

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0: 1, 2, 3, 4. Clap your hands.
1: Yeah.
0: Stomp your feet.
1: Yeah.
0: Get on the line.
1: Yeah.
0: Swing on the vine.
1: Yeah.
0: Get in the bracket.
1: Yeah.
0: You know I like it. In the jungle. 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

0: 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I'm the host of Tiki North with Exotic Ed, which airs on Thursdays from 4 to 6 p.m.
1: Let's do another one.
2: One, two, wait. One, two, one, two.

Okay, here's a song that runs in a bass run of C to E minor to A minor to G7, and then a D minor 7th, D minor 6th, and D minor type thing. It's a complicated thing. This song has gotten more reaction than anything else I've written in such a short time, as far as people want to do it. It's called The Power and the Glory. Sort of theme song, might say.

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2: 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I said thanks, she said it's my pleasure. A blink of eye, winking eye, dipped in net. My vocals wet. Rep my set in the black gang vest. Badge request, my RD instant. Test the crest, surely you jest. The water fountains was a lion's mouth. I'm in and out, I saw the fountains and that thing pouting. Got ghosts in a cold ghost. I push a button and it coasts. 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
3: Seen the pictures, I'm standing there.
2: The pythons was on gold leashes. The hood teached us. Brainwash never reached us. At all times, one of us could reach it. So we gon' boogie, how we see fit. Going up, square. She was like, where? I'm like, up there. I'm G-dip, your glass tip, the glance stone, your hand fold, I drip gold, you just post, you gon' go, I'm on glow. It's that cold, so I go. Dig, it's that cold, so I go. Boogie, it's that cold, so I go. Slink, baby treated me like a binky.

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1: They hit a couple of ships, and so we hit them much harder. When they hit, we hit 10 times harder. Anything that happens is going to be over very quickly, and we'll only make it safer, including for oil.
0: The U.S. and Iran have returned to open conflict, trading airstrikes for a second day. We'll talk to Iranian-American analyst Trita Parsi with the Quincy Institute. Then to Houston, where family and community are reeling after ICE agents shoot and kill Lorenzo Salgado Araujo, a 52-year-old father of three U.S. citizens.
2: I am Ronaldo Salgado, the oldest son of Lorenzo Salgado Araujo. I want to tell you about my dad. He was a hard-working family man who never wanted his name to be known by anyone outside of his family. He wanted nothing else in life but to provide for his wife and see his sons become great people.
0: We'll hear from his son, Ronaldo, and go to Houston for the latest. Then to the case of Geraldo Lunas Campos, a Cuban immigrant whose death in ICE custody was ruled a homicide. We'll look at a ProPublica Texas Tribune investigation called He Didn't Need to Die, how an immigration detention center repeatedly failed to address a mental health crisis. Finally, to Albania. Thousands have filled the streets to protest a luxury resort development deal with Jared Kushner and Ivanka Trump.
3: It's been too long with this kind of political culture, where the prime minister and the political parties of this country think they can do anything. There are no barriers to what they think is acceptable in politics.
0: It's called the Flamingo Revolution. Could it take the Albanian government down? All that and more coming up. Welcome to Democracy Now!, democracynow.org, The War and Peace Report. I'm Amy Goodman. The United States bombed Iran for a second consecutive night after President Trump declared the ceasefire over. Blasts were reported near the Bushehr nuclear power plant and in multiple cities across Iran, with the U.S. saying it struck 90 targets, including near the Strait of Hormuz. According to the Iranian Health Ministry, at least 14 people have been killed since the U.S. resumed bombing. Meanwhile, Iran says it's retaliated by attacking U.S. bases and strategic centers in Bahrain, Kuwait, and Qatar. And Jordan's military said it intercepted 8 missiles in its airspace. Iran's chief negotiator, Mohammad Bagher Ghalibaf, says the United States, quote, still hasn't learned that bullying and breaking promises are no longer cost-free, unquote. On Wednesday, President Trump spoke at the NATO summit in Turkey and threatened to strike Iran's civilian infrastructure, saying, quote, they really deserve it.
4: Their electric manufacturing facilities, right? Their electric plants where they make their electricity and their, we'll take them out. I don't want to do that, but if we have to, we'll take them out. They have desalinization plants. We'll take them out if we have to. I hate to do that. That's probably the one I would like not to do, at least. We attacked Kog Island last night. We knocked out a piece. I said, don't touch the oil.
0: President Trump was speaking alongside Ukrainian President Volodymyr Zelensky during the same news conference. Trump mistakenly confused Iran and Japan.
4: I told the story yesterday. We had 111 missiles shot by the Islamic Republic of Japan.
0: We'll have more on Iran after headlines with Quincy Institute Vice President Trita Parsi. The body of Iran's Supreme Leader Ayatollah Ali Khamenei is being laid to rest today at a shrine in the city of Mashhad. It's the culmination of a multi-day funeral procession that's drawn millions of mourners, including foreign dignitaries and at least 8 heads of state. On Wednesday, massive crowds joined funeral processions in Iraq's holy cities of Najaf and Karbala for Khamenei, who was killed in a U.S.-Israeli airstrike on February 28th, along with his daughter, son-in-law, daughter-in-law, and 14-month-old granddaughter. Israel's continuing its attacks on southern Lebanon with reports of heavy bombings in the town of Tebbi. On Wednesday, Lebanon's national news agency reported two men were killed in an Israeli drone strike in Nabatea, Israel's latest violation of its ceasefire deal with Lebanon. This follows an Israeli strike on Monday that killed four people, including public school principal Esperanza Gandor and her mother. Gandor had returned to Nabatea to check on repairs at her war-damaged home following months of displacement when Israel bombed her vehicle. In Gaza, health officials report at least 9 Palestinians have been killed by Israeli airstrikes and gunfire over the last 24 hours. Among the victims, Ahmad Nasser Salim, a driver who was delivering food for the U.S.-based nonprofit World Central Kitchen. In Khan Yunis, an Israeli missile hit a tent for displaced people in the Almawasi area, killing at least 4 people, including a 10-year-old child. One survivor said he was asleep when the strikes hit.
5: We were staying in the tents on the understanding that this area was safe and people live in tents. By God, I was asleep when suddenly a missile struck. We came here and found the impact. There were martyrs and wounded. People were carrying them to ambulances and they loaded them onto carts and took them all to the hospitals. A friend of mine, whose tent was next to mine, was injured and his mother was injured too.
0: Meanwhile, human rights groups say a photo apparently taken by an Israeli soldier and shared on social media corroborates widespread reports of torture. The image shows a man stripped to his underwear, blindfolded and bound, face down to a pole with his arms tied painfully behind his back. The soldier captioned the photo, "Good morning," in Hebrew, and later deleted the post. On Wednesday, Amnesty International appealed to U.S. Secretary of State Marco Rubio, asking him to secure the immediate and unconditional release of Dr. Hussam Abu Safia, the prominent Palestinian pediatrician, director of Gaza's Kamel Adwan Hospital, has been held by Israel without charge since his abduction by Israeli troops 18 months ago. Amnesty says Abu Safia faces an imminent threat to his life due to torture and medical neglect by his Israeli captors. It's calling on the State Department to bring the U.S. into compliance with the Leahy Law, which prohibits U.S. financial or military aid to foreign security forces that commit gross human rights abuses. To see our coverage of Dr. Abu Safia, go to democracynow.org. Russian missiles and drones rain down on Ukraine's biggest cities overnight. Officials in Kyiv report 3 people were killed and several others injured among civilian sites. Hit was a 25-story residential high-rise. Elsewhere, Russian strikes killed 4 people in Odessa and 3 others in Kharkiv. Dozens were injured by the bombings. Elsewhere, Ukraine's military said its drones attacked 3 more Russian oil refineries, along with pipeline pumping stations and Russian tankers operating in the Black Sea. Ukraine's attacks on Russian energy sites have triggered acute fuel shortages. On Wednesday, the Kremlin announced a ban on diesel exports to support the domestic fuel market. Meanwhile, Ukrainian President Volodymyr Zelensky held a series of high-level meetings at the NATO summit in Ankara on Wednesday, including with President Trump, who said the U.S. plans to license Patriot missile technology to Ukraine. Trump also said the U.S. would support Ukraine's efforts to strike deeper inside Russian territory. Russia's foreign ministry denounced the decisions made at the NATO summit, saying they could lead to a catastrophe. At one point, President Trump called Zelensky President Putin. In Maine, Democratic Senate nominee Graham Plattner has suspended his campaign following a report he raped a former girlfriend in 2021. In recent days, most of Plattner's most high-profile supporters withdrew their endorsements, including Senators Bernie Sanders and Elizabeth Warren, as well as Congressmember Ro Khanna. Democrats had been hoping the populist Marine veteran and oysterman would unseat Republican Senator Susan Collins in November. In a video message posted Wednesday night, Plattner denied the rape allegation, said it was part of an effort to crush his campaign.
6: We live in a political system that is not built for normal people. It is a system that is built structurally to make sure that movements like ours cannot flourish. That if they begin to succeed, they can be crushed.
0: The main Democratic Party says it's planning a nominating convention of hundreds to choose a new Senate nominee. The party has until July 27th to name a candidate. Possible senatorial contenders include Maine Governor Janet Mills, Maine Secretary of State Shana Bellows, and Dr. Nirav Shah, a public health official who led Maine's response to COVID, as well as progressive Troy Jackson, a lifetime logger and former president of Maine's state Senate. In other Senate news, questions continue to swirl about Kentucky Senator Mitch McConnell's health. He's been hospitalized since June 14th. McConnell heads the Senate Defense Appropriations Subcommittee and is the former Senate Majority Leader. McConnell is set to retire after his term ends in January. On Wednesday, Kentucky's Democratic Governor, Andy Beshear, sent a letter to Senator McConnell demanding he provide a health update. Meanwhile, McConnell's wife, Elaine Chao, the former U.S. Labor and Transportation Secretary, has returned home from a trip to China. She had faced criticism for remaining in China after McConnell was hospitalized. In a statement, she wrote, quote, "The senator's health did not warrant an immediate return to the U.S., she said. A federal judge has ruled that E. Jean Carroll can collect $5.8 million from President Donald Trump. The money has been held in escrow since a jury found Trump sexually abused and defamed her. The judge's ruling comes a week after the U.S. Supreme Court declined to hear Trump's appeal of the verdict. E. Jean Carroll had sued Trump for sexually assaulting her in a department store dressing room in the 1990s. The family of Lorenzo Salgado Araujo is demanding an independent investigation into his death. The Mexican father was fatally shot in Houston, Texas, on Tuesday by an ICE agent who was driving an unmarked vehicle. Lorenzo Salgado Araujo had lived in the United States for decades and was driving a construction crew to a job site. His son, Ronaldo, spoke Wednesday.
7: He did not deserve to die. He did not deserve to be reduced to a headline of Mexican man shot and killed by ICE. He deserved to live a quiet life as Lorenzo Salgado Araujo, a husband, a father, and a job creator for dozens of men who also wanted the American dream.
8: That's right.
7: I would be doing his memory a disservice if I didn't recognize the other three men who were with him, one of which was my uncle. All three men were rounded up. I have not heard from them.
0: We'll go to Texas for more on the story later in the broadcast. In Tennessee, a DEA agent shot and killed a man at a Memphis motel Wednesday as members of a federal task force attempted to serve him an arrest warrant. The U.S. Marshals Service alleges the suspect had pointed a gun at agents. The victim has not been identified. It's the fourth deadly shooting by agents with the Trump administration's so-called Memphis Safe Task Force, which includes members of the Tennessee National Guard and officers from more than a dozen federal agencies. On Monday, two National Guard soldiers fatally shot 20-year-old Tyron Johnson as he was being pursued by Memphis police. His family's demanding video evidence corroborating the police claims that Johnson first attempted to fire a gun at the soldiers. Just weeks earlier, a Homeland Security special agent shot 25-year-old Jonah Neal in his Memphis home. Neal's family had called 911 to report he had a gun and was threatening to harm himself. He was pronounced dead at the scene. And on May 13th, the DEA agent fatally shot 41-year-old Darren Pegram as he worked his shift at a Memphis Burger King. Authorities say the officer opened fire after Pegram reached into his waistband for a gun. His family says he was unarmed and shot in the back. And a former Wisconsin County judge has been spared prison time after she was convicted in federal court of obstructing federal agents from arresting an undocumented immigrant. Hannah Dugan was accused of helping the immigrant leave her courtroom in April 2025 to avoid arrest by agents waiting in the hallway. Instead of serving prison time, former Judge Dugan was fined $5,000. And those are some of the headlines. This is Democracy Now!, democracynow.org, The War and Peace Report. I'm Amy Goodman. The United States bombed Iran for a second consecutive night after President Trump declared the ceasefire over. Blasts were reported in multiple cities, with the U.S. saying it had struck 90 targets across Iran, including sites along the Strait of Hormuz. Blasts were also reported near the Bushehr nuclear power plant. According to the Iranian Health Ministry, at least 14 people have been killed since the U.S. resumed its attacks. Another 78 people were wounded. Meanwhile, Iran says it's retaliated by attacking U.S. bases and strategic centers in Bahrain, Kuwait and Qatar. In addition, Jordan's military said it intercepted 8 missiles in its airspace. Iran's chief negotiator, Mohammad Bagher Ghalibaf, says the United States, quote, still hasn't learned that bullying and breaking promises are no longer cost-free, unquote. On Wednesday, President Trump spoke at the NATO summit in Turkey and threatened to strike Iran's civilian infrastructure, saying, quote, they really deserve it, unquote. On the flight back to the United States, Trump spoke more about the U.S. attacks.
9: We just hit them very hard, and I'd say we hit them 20 to 1. Every time they hit us, we're going to hit them 20. And we did it last night. They did a little something today, but it was really retribution for last night. They hit actually 3 boats, not 2. And when they hit, we hit back much harder. We have many ways we can win, but we've already won militarily. They have very little, left, and they want to make a deal so badly. They called a little while ago. They want to make a deal so badly. I just don't know if they're worthy of making a deal. I don't know that they're going to honor the deal. That's the problem.
0: Meanwhile, during a press conference on Wednesday at the NATO summit, Trump mistakenly confused Iran and Japan.
4: I told the story yesterday. We had 111 missiles shot by the Islamic Republic of Japan.
0: President Trump was sitting next to the Ukrainian president, Volodymyr Zelensky, as he confused Iran and Japan and then referred to Zelensky as President Putin. We're joined now by Trita Parsi, Executive Vice President of the Quincy Institute for Responsible Statecraft. His latest piece on Substack headlined, How the U.S.-Iran Fight in the Strait of Hormuz Can Be Resolved Before It Blows Up the MOU. That's the Memo of Understanding. Trita, talk about what's happened and President Trump saying the ceasefire is over. What does this mean?
10: This is obviously a disastrous development and a huge risk to the survival of the MOU and the entire diplomatic track that could put an end to this war and also give birth to a completely different relationship between the United States and Iran if it was successful. I'm not entirely sure as to whether this is completely over or not, because at the end of the day, both countries are in dire need of an end to this war. We have seen an exchange of fire before, after which they did return to talks. But this time, obviously, it is worse because the United States is now escalating beyond just striking southern Iran, has also started striking civilian targets in other parts of Iran. And there's a significant risk, of course, that there will be massive further Iranian retaliation against this. What is really frustrating with all of this is that prior to all of this, after the first round of exchange of fire, the two sides were converging towards an understanding on how to handle the strait. The Iranians did not want to see any ships travel through any corridor of the strait without coordinating with them. That's their interpretation of the MOU. The U.S. has a different interpretation. But they were converging towards an understanding in which essentially, all ships would have to notify both the Iranians as well as one party in the GCC. And if that were to happen, both sides would essentially walk away and the strait would be open without any problems. But before they managed to get to that agreement, the Iranian funeral of the former supreme leader took place and talks were suspended. In the meantime, additional ships with their transporters off traveled through the southern corridor without coordinating with the Iranians. The Iranians gave them several warnings, eventually shot at them, and that's what then precipitated this exchange of fire that we see right now, in which the U.S. first struck Iran 2 nights ago and then again last night. But this has now gone to such a high level that it is much worse than the previous exchange and may very well be the end of the MOU altogether.
0: The front page of the New York Times says U.S. bombs Iran again as truce breaks down, Trump mulls blockade. Talk about exactly what that would mean. And that clip we just played of him saying he's going after the civilian infrastructure, we don't know how many people have died in Iran, but there are a number in these latest attacks. And then, of course, you have Bahrain, Kuwait, perhaps Jordan is saying that they intercepted Iranian missiles.
10: Yes, we have seen a pattern in which the Iranians do strike back at American bases in the region. I believe that last night they also struck at the base outside of Doha in Qatar. Creeping process back to the U.S. were to reimpose the blockade of the Persian Gulf, then we will see the Iranians probably not only closing the strait, but also pushing the Houthis to close the Red Sea as well. And that would not only be a return to war, but that would be a worse situation than what we saw before. Moreover, if Trump follows through on his threats of targeting energy infrastructure in Iran, that's when the Iranians are likely to start striking, not just at bases in the GCC countries, but at their energy infrastructure as well. And that would, again, make the situation worse than what it was during the war itself.
0: Now, apparently, Special Envoy Steve Witkoff, Jared Kushner, Trump's son-in-law, who's being massively protested in Albania for his and Ivanka Trump's development project with the Albanian government on an island there, are in Geneva, although the high-stakes talks there, apparently, are for Russia's invasion of Ukraine.
10: Yes. I'm sorry.
0: That's old information. But let me go to a clip of President Trump describing to reporters the kind of airstrikes and damage he's considering in Iran, just what I was talking about earlier.
11: Look, we're not attacking at the highest level. The highest level of the bridges, they're which we can knock down. I would say in one day we knocked down every single bridge in Iran. There's not a thing they can do about it. Their electric manufacturing facilities, right? Their electric plants where they make their electricity in there. We will, if we have to, we'll take them out. I don't want to do that, but if we have to, we'll take them out. They have desalinization plants. We'll take them out if we have to. I hate to do that. That's probably the one I would like not to do, at least. We attacked Kog Island last night. We knocked out a piece. I said, don't touch the oil, because maybe we'll take over Kog Island. You know, we may take over Kog Island. There's not a thing they can do about it.
0: So, Trita Parsi, President Trump also referred to the people that are negotiating as scum. He was asked by reporters why he is saying that now, given he didn't say that before, and he boasted about taking out the first level of Iranian negotiators and the second level of Iranian negotiators, and now he's on the third level, I think he said.
10: First of all, I think it's important to recognize that a lot of these different things that Trump is threatening are war crimes. Taking out the civilian infrastructure, desalination plants, etc., all of this would constitute war crimes. And of course, we already have seen plenty of war crimes in this war already. Again, if the United States were to go in that direction, it's important to know Trump made similar threats during the war and stopped short of doing it and executing it. And the key reason for that is, if the United States were to do this, the Iranians likely will retaliate against similar targets in the GCC countries. And if you go after the energy infrastructure in the GCC countries, then we're not just talking about an oil crisis as a result of a bottleneck in the Persian Gulf and in the Strait, but a production problem, which would take much longer to recover from and most likely would throw the entire global economy into a recession. And this is the key reason as to why he didn't do it last time, probably the reason why he won't do it this time either. But the threats themselves, nevertheless, are further undermining the atmosphere that is necessary to be able to make diplomacy work and ultimately lead to a deal. Now, the Iranian attacks against the ship from the U.S. perspective is also actions that are undermining that atmosphere. But this is escalating at a speed at this point, in which is very different from the last escalation, but also one that makes it much more difficult to find an exit ramp from.
0: I also wanted to ask you about a CNN expose, more about the Manab Girls' School, where over 175 people were killed, overwhelmingly little girls going to school. CNN reporting that military officials knew within days that, quote, senior U.S. military commanders bypassed warnings and critical databases, that intelligence about potential targets in Iran was severely out of date, and approved some strikes anyway, including the strike on the school. Unnamed sources also cited to CNN that Defense Secretary Pete Hegseth's previous decision to cut the civilian harm mitigation and response staff at the Pentagon by over 90%, only one full-time staffer was left to work with development strike teams. Can you talk about the ongoing significance of this? Because we're talking about the U.S. continuing to strike Iran now.
10: Yeah, this is one of the darkest moments of American military history, I would say, in recent history, what happened to the schools in Minab and the young schoolgirls who were all killed. And we've seen how that had a profound impact on the Iranians. This is all part of a larger effort by Secretary of War Hegseth, in which he wants to undo the norms around the use of force, what he calls no longer fighting woke wars, essentially taking away most of the guardrails that have been put into place by the United States itself over the course of the last couple of decades after the Second World War to protect civilians in war. Now, there's a systematic effort, both by the Israelis and by the United States under Pete Hegseth, to undo these norms and make it permissible to do things that over the course of the last couple of decades have been considered unlawful in war. And this is one of the first examples, the results of something like that, in which after cutting so many people who would actually review these things, going through all the type of mechanisms and protocols to make sure that these targets were not going to be civilian, after having undone that, we've seen the direct result of it. And it's important to also understand, this happened on the first day of the war. This was not after 2 weeks, not after 2 months, in which statistically something atrocious could happen. This happened on the very first day of the war. And I think it is an indication of the direction we will be going in if this is not reversed, if these efforts to undo these norms around the use of force are not undone.
0: Finally, the funeral of Khamenei. How massive it's been, millions of people going from Iran to Iraq. And if you can talk about the significance, what this means for the future of Iran.
10: One thing I think we saw through these funeral proceedings, particularly the massive crowds that were also showing up in Iraq, is the influence that Iran has in the region, particularly in the Shia community, but not just limited to that. This is something that I think is consistently underestimated in Washington, in which it is not fully appreciated the degree to which Iran is interconnected and has massive influence in many of the neighboring countries. And as a result, any effort to try to completely isolate Iran and cut it off from the rest of the region is not going to work and has not worked so far. And I think the funeral proceedings in Iraq in particular showed what an impossible task that is, and one reason as to why that approach needs to be set aside, because the end result of it is now become clear. That type of an effort of isolating Iran only leads to a war, and we've already seen what a disastrous outcome that war would be.
0: I want to thank you for being with us, Trita Parsi, Executive Vice President of the Quincy Institute for Responsible Statecraft. We'll link to your piece on Substack, headlined How the U.S.-Iran Fight in the Strait of Hormuz can be resolved before it blows up the MOU. Coming up, we go to Houston, Texas, where a family and community are reeling after ICE agent shot and killed Lorenzo Salgado Araujo, a 52-year-old father of three U.S. citizens. He's been in the United States for decades. Stay with us.

0: Oleada, performed by Julieta Venegas in our Democracy Now! Studio. This is Democracy Now!, democracynow.org. I'm Amy Goodman. In Texas, immigration and civil rights advocacy groups are demanding an independent investigation into the fatal shooting of Lorenzo Salgado Araujo, a Mexican immigrant and father of three U.S. citizens who was killed by an ICE agent in Houston during an attempted traffic stop. He'd been living in the United States for nearly 35 years. Lorenzo Salgado Araujo worked in construction. On Tuesday morning, he was starting his workday by picking up other workers in Magnolia Park, historically Latino neighborhood, when ICE targeted him. This is his son speaking at a news conference Wednesday.
1: I want to tell you about my dad. He was a hardworking family man who never wanted his name to be known by anyone outside of his family. He wanted nothing else in life but to provide for his wife and see his sons become great people. He was also a man of routine. For the majority of the last 35 years of his life in the United States, he began the day the same way and always ended it by coming home, sitting on the porch, eating a hearty meal made by my mother, going to sleep, and doing it all over again the next day. Let me tell you about my father's last day alive, with as much detail as possible, because it's vividly replaying in my head over and over again. At 5 a.m., my mom and dad woke up before the rest of the world did. My dad brushed his teeth, he showered. My mom cooked him a huge meal for him to eat that day. At 5:50, my dad got dressed, grabbed his lunch and coffee, hugged and kissed my mom goodbye, slipped on his hat for the day, loaded his lunch, his work boots, his coffee, in his work van. He patted our dog on his head goodbye and drove off to pick up his crew for work. At 6:45 a.m., he should have been picking up the last of his guys before heading to North Houston to finish up construction on some houses. 5 minutes later, unbeknownst to me, at 6:55, unbeknownst to all of us, my dad had been shot inside his van near the intersection of Wayside and Canal by ICE agents in unmarked cars.
0: That's Ronaldo Salgado, the son of Lorenzo Salgado Araujo. Ronaldo also said that the three other people in the car, including his uncle, were taken into custody and have not been heard from since. Following the shooting, ICE claims Salgado Araujo had ignored verbal commands and rammed their vehicle, and that an agent fired on him in self-defense. Local elected officials and civil rights advocates are demanding the release of the video footage in an independent investigation. This is Roman Palomares, the national president of LULAC, that's the League of United Latin American Citizens, speaking at Wednesday's news conference in Houston.
2: We are here today because in the absence of facts from Immigration and Customs Enforcement, ICE, we are left with no choice but to conclude that a man was unlawfully killed on the streets of Houston yesterday morning, barely 24 hours ago. His name was Lorenzo Salgado Araujo. Say his name, because no one else, ICE does not want you to say that name. Today, we stand here as a community, and we demand, okay? LULAC today is demanding, okay? We are not asking, we're not requesting. We are demanding the truth. It is unacceptable, it is un-American to use lethal force against a human being, then lock away the evidence, hide the video, silence the record, and expect his family, the people of Houston, and the American public to simply nod and say, we believe you, because we don't. We do not believe you. You have not earned that trust. ICE has not earned that trust from the American people. Your pattern has been one of inaccuracies, of prejudicial leaks before the facts are known, of twisting the narrative to fit your version of events.
0: The fatal shooting of Lorenzo Salgado Araujo came on the six-month anniversary of the ICE killing of Rene Good in Minneapolis. For more, we go to Houston to speak with Cesar Espinosa, executive director of the civil rights group FIEL. immigrant families and students in the fight. He was at Wednesday's news conference. Thanks for joining us. Our deepest condolences for the whole community. Cesar, talk about what you know and how the federal government has responded. Why haven't you been able to see the video of what happened?
3: Well, I mean, it's been really complicated. And we've seen time and time again, after ICE does these killings, after they do these acts, which they start, by the way, all of a sudden, you know, everything is hush-hush. They don't want to release anything. We don't even know if there's body cam footage that exists because ICE agents are not mandated to wear body cameras or have them running. And so there's, or at this point, there's, and being this soon, there's so many questions that are left unanswered. And at the end of the day, the community, the family, and the United States and every single person in this country deserves an answer.
0: If you can talk about what Rinaldo said, that his father was being followed by unmarked cars, likely afraid for his life, that if he had known he was being followed by law enforcement, he would have followed the protocol, but he had no idea what was going on.
3: Amy, we hear this all the time. People are saying, well, why don't people comply? Why don't they just stop? But I want people to put themselves in these immigrants' shoes or these people. They all of a sudden, they are being approached by unmarked vehicles. These vehicles many times, often, start ramming vehicles, trying to get them to stop, trying to get them, force them to stop. And when people jump out, they're not wearing insignia, you know, saying federal agents or ICE or a badge. They're wearing, a lot of the times, plain clothing with vests that just say police. I mean, we've heard in this entire time that there's people impersonating ICE agents and things like that. So I cannot imagine the fear that a lot of people feel when they are being persecuted by somebody that's unknown. And I ask people, you know, put yourself in these folks' shoes and ask yourself, how would you react?
0: So, Cesar, there were three other people in the vehicle with Lorenzo, reportedly rounded up after the fatal shooting. Where are they? Who are they?
3: We know that one of them is Lorenzo's brother or, you know, Ronaldo's uncle. The other two gentlemen, we don't know who they are. And we don't know where they are at right now. As it happens, a lot of the times with immigrants, once they get put into the system, it can take anywhere from 48 to 72 hours to sometimes even weeks for us to be able to find them. What we have heard, though, and it's very troubling to hear this from some of the other family members, is that they're being told to sign voluntary departures. They're being told to, you know, cooperate with the version that ICE has released. So that, you know, they can basically threatening them that they're going to file charges if they don't or that they're going to be deported expeditiously. And what we fear is that this is another effort from ICE to cover up something that they did very, very wrong.
0: And finally, if you can talk about the rising deployment of federal immigrant agents to Houston and surrounding areas and the role of the Trump ally, the Texas governor, Greg Abbott.
3: Well, you know, one of the things that we've seen over the last year and a half is we've really seen a vamping up of state troopers and forces that are mandated by the governor of Texas trying to emulate what the federal government is doing. And we've seen that rise in our area. In the last couple of weeks, we had heard reports of more ICE sightings, and it was just a matter of time before this happened. And we don't want these things to happen. We don't, you know, it's unfathomable what this family is going through, and our condolences go to to Lorenzo's family. But at the end of the day, we must do everything we can to make sure that they get the transparency and justice that they deserve.
0: Cesar Espinosa, Executive Director of FIEL, Immigrant Families and Students in the Fight, speaking to us from Houston. We're going to stay in Texas. This is Democracy Now!, democracynow.org. I'm Amy Goodman. As we continue on the issue of immigration enforcement, we're going to talk about the family of Geraldo Lunas Campos. He was a 55-year-old Cuban immigrant whose death in ICE custody was ruled a likely homicide. The family is suing four guards and the companies that oversaw Camp East Montana, a sprawling immigration detention tent camp at the Fort Bliss military base in El Paso, Texas, at the time of Campos's death. The Washington Post reports his family seeking more than $1 million in damages from Acquisition Logistics, the company that oversaw Camp East Montana when Campos was killed, Acima, which employed the guards accused of killing Campos, and Nana Regional Corporation, Acima's parent company. Earlier this year, an autopsy report released by El Paso County Medical Examiner's Office concluded Campos died from asphyxia caused by neck and torso compression, ruling his death a homicide. Before his death, Campos had complained of not getting the right dosage of medication to treat his bipolar disorder and anxiety. He'd also expressed having suicidal thoughts, but instead of receiving proper care, Campos

0: we reviewed nearly 300 pages of an extended medical examiner report that has not been published or had not been published before. And in it, you know, as you mentioned, we had heard that Geraldo had continued to ask for his medication. That's actually what led to the altercation, according to witnesses, the day he died. But for the first time, we can see in writing how, you know, we counted at least 8 times from the day he entered Campi's Montana in September to the day he died. He had requested medication that was helping him, you know, with his anxiety, with depression, that would help him sleep better. And yet he was not getting it, including in one of the medical notes, a medical provider notes that it's on November 10th, and he hadn't received his medication since November 6th. We also see that there was a previous suicide attempt in October, and we include more details in the story. But basically, you know, he had been put in segregation. He had tied a bed sheet to his, you know, wrapped it around his neck, and they were able to talk him out of it. And one of the medical experts we talked to said that, you know, that he, based on the notes, it seems that that case was minimized instead of taken as seriously as it should have. Mm-hmm.
1: So the coroner found homicide by asphyxiation. Explain how Geraldo Lunas Campos died.
0: Yeah, so what we know, again, the FBI is actually investigating the case. So, you know, there's still a lot of details that should be coming out. But what we know from witness statements and what has been reported is that he was brought into the segregation unit. They say that he grew combative. Once they were about to go in, he refused. Witnesses say that they believe he was shackled. There were several guards. They took him down. And as you said, asphyxia. So it means like they put some pressure on his chest and he stopped breathing. Then medical providers were called. Nurses arrived. Eventually they called 911. 911 came and they tried to do CPR and revive him. But at that point, it was too late.
1: Mm. If you can talk about the medical providers who work there and now who the family is suing, the levels of responsibility here and what they're suing for.
0: So they're suing the guards that you mentioned and the companies. I think, you know, it's been very hard to get information from people who work at the facility. And you have the main contractor that you mentioned, Acquisition, who has been since replaced. And then contractors under them that, you know, take care of cleaning, food, medical. We've tried to reach, you know, for months to people who either work there or work there. They've been signing non-disclosure agreements. We weren't able to reach most of them. We were able to talk to one, a medical provider who used to work at the facility, as well to a current government official. And I think, you know, one of the biggest takeaways for us is that from the very beginning, you could see that there were concerns about mental health and suicides. Very early on, you start getting calls to 911 talking about people who try to commit suicide. And this, you know, the workers, they're not, the medical providers are not part of the lawsuit. But, you know, what my understanding is that they were complaining about, based on these calls, that sometimes they didn't have oxygen, they didn't have AKG paper, that they were having minimum resources. So we know from the beginning that the facility was not fully equipped to deal with the issues that it was facing.
1: Talk about the companies that are being sued, all the different levels of the sprawling detention camp.
0: So Acquisition, I mean, you know, most of the companies have not had prior experience dealing with detention centers. So this was a Department of Defense or War contract. Acquisition was the one that was hired. It was a small company out of Virginia. I think a really veteran owned, it had gotten the main contract. Akima is a company that mostly is known for guard services. So they were providing the guard services for Campi's Montana as well as other detention centers. Loyal Source is not part of the lawsuit, but Loyal Source is a company that was providing the medical care. And so, yes, I think the issue with private detention is that you have multiple players that each play a role in. And in this case, you know, all of the families decided to

0: to some of them, including the main contractor. And as you mentioned, the guards that we know were directly involved with the moment he died.
1: Perla, we're going to link to your piece. Perla Treviso is a reporter with the ProPublica Texas Tribune Investigative Unit. Her recent piece headlined, "He Didn't Need to Die, How an Immigration Detention Center Repeatedly Failed to Address a Mental Health Crisis," joining us from Philadelphia. This is Democracy Now!, democracynow.org. Could the Albanian government fall over massive protests that are taking place there, called the Flamingo Revolution, over a deal the Albanian government made with Jared Kushner and Ivanka Trump for a luxury resort on an Albanian island? Stay with us.

0: was Joan Baez singing Joe Hill in 2005 at Camp Casey in Crawford, Texas. This is Democracy Now!, democracynow.org. I'm Amy Goodman. We end today's show with the latest from Albania, where thousands have taken to the streets in the capital, Tirana, for over a month in the biggest unrest since the collapse of communism 30 years ago. The so-called Flamingo Revolution began last month over environmental and transparency concerns related to the development of a multi-billion-dollar luxury resort linked to President Trump's daughter Ivanka Trump and her husband Jared Kushner. The massive development would turn an abandoned Soviet weapons base known as Sazan into a luxury island resort and threaten one of the last wild areas and its lagoon that hosts more than 2,500 species. What began as an environmental protest has turned to anger at the entire political system. Over the July 4th weekend, tens of thousands of protesters took to the streets of Albania's capital, Tirana.
1: It's been too long with this kind of political culture, where the prime minister and the political parties of this country think they can do anything. There are no barriers to what they think is acceptable in politics. I'm here because I want an end to this Machiavellian political culture where power and greed justify anything.
0: As calls mount for the resignation of the Albanian prime minister, who won a fourth term last year, he's refused to budge on the Kushner-Trump-linked development. This is Prime Minister Rama speaking to Reuters last month, defending the luxury resort project.
2: It has never been a question if this will go ahead or not. This is a blessing for the country. An investment of 4 billion euro in a country that has 27... and a bit more billion euro GDP speaks by itself.
0: For more on what's unfolding in Albania, we go to the capital, Tirana. We're joined by two guests. Ridi Muçi is a member of the Albanian parliament representing Tirana, member of the left-wing political party Lëvizje Bashkë, and its sole representative in the Albanian parliament. And we're joined by Bora Mima, a longtime labor organizer, researcher, and activist, also a founding member of the left-wing political party Lëvizje Bashkë. We welcome you both to Democracy Now! Ready Muçi, if you can talk about these massive protests, why they're called the Flamingo Revolution, and what this island is all about, and what Jared Kushner and Ivanka Trump's interest is here.
3: Thank you, Amy. So the reason why it's called the Flamingo Revolution, it relates to the fact that part of the project for the development of the resort is the lagoon, where many flamingos visit every year, and which had to be removed from an area that is environmentally protected with a special law in 2024 in order for the project to carry on. Today is actually the 40th continued day of protests in Tirana. And what started as a wish, let's say, by Ivanka Trump and Jared Kushner to, let's say, invest in the island of Sazan as well as the lagoon, precipitated into a protest that has the potential, we feel, to bring down the government, and not just the government of Prime Minister Edi Rama, but the whole system that has been built for the past 35 years in Albania.
0: Mm. And explain who Prime Minister Rama is.
3: So the story involves, let's say, money laundering from drug traffickers, the stripping away of property rights of local residents, as well as environmental destruction. Because the resort in this lagoon in Zvernets is a typical case of touristic mega resorts along the Albanian coastline, as well as skyscrapers in the city center, designed by famous international architects, but allegedly used for money laundering by drug traffickers. Prime Minister Edi Rama is at the same time head of this National Council on Territory Planning, which means that he's the one that signs all these construction permits. And this special anti-corruption unit that we have recently in Albania has issued 20 arrest warrants for people related to drug trafficking who have acquired more than 1 million square meters of construction permits by a dirama. At the same time as what I would call a process of accumulation of wealth by disappropriation of local residents who are stripped by their property claims, either by falsifying documents, such as the case of Zvernets, in which the person who claims to be the rightful owner is actually under investigation for drug trafficking and living in the United States, or through this special law on strategic investors, as it's called, through which the government can strip away the property rights for the benefit of the country, all the while destroying the environment. As I mentioned earlier, that is why there were these amendments made in 2024 to remove this lagoon area from the environmentally protected areas of Albania in order to pave the way, let's say, for this construction project.
0: Before we end, I want to bring in Bora Mem, a longtime labor organizer, researcher and activist. If you can talk about the violence that the protesters have been left with and the fact that the prime minister, Edi Rama, says that this project, the Trump-Kushner project, is going to happen.
4: Hello. So as it was mentioned before, this is a project that is being influenced not just by Jared Kushner and Ivanka Trump, but also it's a money laundering operation, international money laundering operation. And of course, that the Prime Minister Edi Rama will say this not just because he wants to still be in power and to hold his position, but also due to the fact that many foreign and not only interests are engaged in this, are engaged and involved in this process. When it comes to the violence of the process, the protest, it was not only in the first day when the community protesters and different activists were protesting in the fences that were enclosed in the area of Zvernetsi, which is a protected area, but also a part of it belongs to the community, where one of the when one of the community members was dragged down by private security and a gun was held in his hand and the police was not intervening, which shows where the state police loyalty lies. And it's not with the Albanian people and it's not with the law, but it's with the ones who actually are dispossessing us from our private, our public lands and our environment and islands or natural protected areas. There was also a protest held just last week at the Parliament of Albania where some protesters were throwing eggs at the MPs' cars because the MPs of the both main political parties, such as the Socialist Party or the Democratic Party, they are both supporting Trump's and Kushner's project in Albania. So after this, the police used this as an excuse to attack and to violently intervene and arrest. And not only this, but there were cases of protesters being arrested and beaten up in the police stations, which is a breach of human rights. There are many institutions, international organizations, but also our MP or other activists who are trying to engage with this. I believe that Edi Rama is going to say this due to the fact that he's actually in his worst political position he has ever been in the last 3 decades, that he's actually in power in Albania in different positions. I believe that the protests will go on and the people are very determined. So whatever he's saying, if not tomorrow, but quite soon, this is going to be the end of Edi Rama's political career, but of a whole political system, which is actually serving to the oligarchy. If I can just add something.
0: We're going to have to leave it there because the show is ending. I want to thank you both for being with us. Bora Mem, longtime labor organizer and founding member of the Lëvizja Bashk Party, and Redi Muçi, member of the Albanian parliament representing Tirana. That does it for our show. I'll be in Kansas City on July 17th and 18th for the screening of Steal the Story, Please at the Glenwood Arts Theater in Overland Park. Check our website at democracynow.org. I'm Amy Goodman. Thanks so much for joining us.

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1: Welcome to Book Waves. I'm Richard Walensky. This is the second of a two-part interview. My guest is Vohini Vara, whose latest book is Searches, Selfhood in the Digital Age, now out in trade paperback. Previous books are The Immortal King Rao, which was a finalist for the Pulitzer, and a collection of short stories, This is Salvaged. Vohini Vara worked as a journalist on tech for the Wall Street Journal and has written for The New Yorker, several other magazines. This book is somewhere between a memoir, a collection, and a complete nonfiction book, and it focuses a little bit on the history of tech and social media, and then pivots in a way to AI, which is the number one topic going around now. And you were there earlier, and you're still keeping up. Toward the end of the book, you do something which I found fascinating, which related back to all of the earlier discussions with AI, with chat, which was essentially asking chat what they were doing to make people more comfortable. And I'm going to throw these out to you. They're just the headlines here. An implied objectivity. And by that, what do we mean here?
2: Meaning is a funny thing with these products, right? Because there's no intent behind the creation of the words. When we see language like that, it feels intuitively as if there must be some thought process that's leading to the generation of the text. And that's not true in this case. What I think of when I think of implied objectivity is the way in which these products are deliberately built to use language that is authoritative and to use language that engenders trust in us. The company, OpenAI itself, has a kind of internal, they call it a model spec. It's like a style guide. And they have released parts of it publicly. And they say explicitly that the company is meant to use, the chatbot is meant to use language that sounds, quote unquote, polite, that sounds kind, right? All of these different uses of language that make it seem as, oh, to use language that sounds professional. So there are all these ways in which language can be used that remind us of the language that authoritative, objective speakers use. And so that gives us the impression that there's a kind of objectivity in the text.
1: And that would include inclusive language, using words like we and our,
2: yes,
1: though only one side of the discussion is an actual we or our.
2: Exactly.
1: And the other is flattery, which really seemed excessive to me.
2: Yeah. I think it's easy to imagine that these products are like purely technological creations with no, you know, human engagement. In reality, a big component of the way in which these products are created is that there's a human chatting with a sort of, let's say, a research version of a chatbot and sort of giving positive feedback to the chatbot. When the chatbot speaks to the human, or I shouldn't say speak, when the chatbot generates language in the direction of the human that the human likes. Humans in general, like, respond well to flattery. And so in the testing process, as I understand it from what OpenAI has said about this process, what seems to happen is that human testers, you know, give positive reinforcement when the chatbot offers them flattery. And that then leads to a product that is sort of disproportionately flattering, right? It, in a way that starts to sound obsequious sometimes, like in a way that actually ends up being off-putting. But it's because of that human training process. It's not something that's inherent to the technology.
1: And that would include things like, I'm here to help, when they're not helping.
2: Yeah. And, you know, the again, in the rhetoric that these chatbots are supposed to use, They're supposed to sound helpful. Again, they're supposed to sound polite. The word empathetic is included in this sort of style guide-like document that OpenAI has, right? So yes, I'm here to help is empathetic sounding language. And it's not something that's inherent to the technology. It's something that OpenAI decided the product should have, because that's something that engenders trust in its users. And so people, human beings, human workers, engaged with research versions of these products in order to guide them toward being more likely to produce language that sounds empathetic. For example, like, I'm here to help.
1: My friend Richard in Thailand has been using ChatGPT 4.0 for the past 3 years, and it's learned. It has humor and seems to have a kind of personality, and was very helpful recently when he, for work, needed to transition away from Skype, which Microsoft is getting rid of. What I noticed in talking to him the other day about your book is that he became very defensive about the AI he calls Chad. And I'm starting to think that that's what these companies want.
2: Yeah, I mean, the companies do a lot to make us feel as if their products are human-like. It's in their interest for us to feel that way, because we're more likely then to trust the product, right? Ultimately, it's a product. This is not some kind of mystical thing. All kinds of companies want their brand to be trusted by their customers, right? It's sort of like marketing 101. And so here's a company that's also trying to get its customers to trust it, but it has this very potent tool, which is a technology that can produce language that gives us the impression that we're talking to something like a human, something that seems to have consciousness. You use the word seems, which I think is really insightful. I think all of this is an illusion created by the company with a very specific goal in mind, which is for us to use the product. And I think ultimately not just to use the product, but to provide information to this product about things that are very fundamental to us, you know, are the kinds of questions we might ask a therapist, the kinds of questions we might ask a mentor at work, right? We're providing a lot to these to these chatbots that goes even beyond the kinds of things that we provide to companies like Google, companies like Amazon.
1: Vahini Vara, that brings up a point you made, and I don't remember the author who coined the term surveillance capitalism.
2: Yes. The author is Shoshana Zuboff. The book is The Age of Surveillance Capitalism. Many of us have heard that adage about, if you're not paying for the product is you, right? And she offers a framework to understand that concept. She talks about the way in which for technology companies, information about us constitutes a kind of raw material. So we are providing raw material to these companies. They then use their own technology to render that raw material into a product, that product being the chance to influence us to behave in different ways. She even refers specifically to behavior modification, right? And that's really potent. She refers also, not in that book, but elsewhere, to what she describes as an epistemic coup, which is to say a coup that she believes is a kind of slow-moving, ongoing coup in which the gap between the knowledge that we as individuals or communities can have and the knowledge that these companies have about us and about the world is widening and widening in ways that have economic consequences, but also political and social consequences, so, as we're seeing now.
1: Which reminds me of Musk and Doge trying to access Social Security, because once you add personalized Social Security to all the other information that they've already taken from us, you can pinpoint individuals and remove their Social Security.
2: Yes, I mean, this is certainly an instance of somebody affiliated with big tech power and wealth obtaining information about all of us that in a way that is certainly doesn't seem to be in our interests.
3: Getting back to searches, there's an interesting point where you invent a pitch. I'm not quite sure. I kind of got lost in exactly what the pitch was. But what I found fascinating, and you don't say it specifically at the start of the chapter, but it becomes clear that each element of the pitch, you ask AI to create an image for that particular pitch. And in another part of the book, you talk about the biases inherent in AI, particularly pretty women, white people, and men. Can you go into a little more detail about that? And that was, I assume, your intention in letting it create the pictures.
2: Yeah, so the book, in a lot of ways, is all about language and power. Our relationship as individuals to language and the power inherent in our ability to use language to communicate, and then the way in which that can be co-opted by the rich and powerful, and has been since the beginning of humans, right? This is a dynamic that I argue in the book began a long time ago, since before capitalism. Visual language emerged before written language did. And so I was interested in tracing the way in which visual communication has changed over time. There was a long period in which visual communication was not inherently dominated by patriarchal, you know, American and European and white norms. That's something that has emerged over time historically. And so I wanted to show that happening. And then I wanted to show how AI products, because of the way in which they're built, tend to amplify the biases that exist in our dominant visual culture. So there's a chapter in which I use images to show that. And then there's another chapter in which I'm giving a sort of fake pitch to investors, asking them to invest in my company that is going to send a rocket to another dimension and collect all these objects that don't exist on Earth, but exist elsewhere and are therefore very valuable on Earth. And it becomes pretty clear pretty quickly, I think, the way in which the text I am writing myself and the images that are generated to go along with that text, like there's a real disconnect between the two. These products are generating images that represent dominant cultural ideas that have nothing to do with the ideas and facts that I'm writing about in my text. And yes, you're right that the goal of that essay was to show that disconnect.
3: You're listening to part two of a two-part interview with Vahini Vara, whose book is titled Searchers, Selfhood in the Digital Age. I'm Richard Walensky on Bookwaves. You mentioned before, Vahini Vara, you mentioned that you were a little bit surprised that AI gave more information than you were asking for. What other things surprised you in working on the book? In particular, you, I think it was August 2024, I think, when you submitted the book to AI for responses. And I guess that was one of the last parts that you worked on. What were your biggest surprises? And at the same time, what confirmed, or was it impossible to confirm anything given your own biases?
2: You know, it wasn't that I was surprised that it gave me more information than I asked for. I was surprised at how explicit it was in its sort of pro big tech, pro AI, pro Sam Altman biases. And that I would say that's the one thing that surprised me. Nothing else surprised me, really. I wasn't surprised by the inaccuracies. I wasn't surprised by the bland language. You know, all of that, I think, in some ways, people really tend to fixate on like, oh, this language is bland and generic. And I think that's a mistake because it's actually masking all of these deep biases and manipulations and other sort of like insidious uses of rhetoric that we almost don't notice because we characterize the language as bland. I think some readers seem not to have even noticed that this product is trying to convince the writer to write a more positive book about the product and the company behind it and the CEO of that company, which to me is far more interesting than the fact that the language is what we might describe as dull.
4: It makes me wonder. We have a situation now in which we have 40 to 50% of the American public fine with Donald Trump, and all of the Trump material that's popped up in the last year, not him personally, put him aside, but all of the propaganda at a certain point starts to feel as if somebody or people have kind of, I guess, programmed this AI to spew out so much that unless you're aware it's all a load of BS, will convince people to believe so much that's not believable. In other words, going back, the implied objectivity, the authoritativeness, the flattery, the I'm here to help, all of that put at the behest of political goals could create an entire generation of people who don't understand they're being manipulated.
2: Yes, it could. Yeah, I think that's the danger. And I think it's very plausible. It's so easy to imagine a future in which that happens. My goal in writing the book was to highlight some of that such that we together, you know, I, readers, all of us as a society might look more critically at these technologies. And I don't think AI technologies are anything special. I think there's been this sort of particular interest in AI, I think, with my book. But it's just another, it's sort of the latest move in a continuum that started as at least as recently as the mid-90s, in which big technology companies are using rhetorical tactics, are using exploiting language to further their own goals. And yes, this absolutely could continue. Or we could say, you know what, we've decided this shouldn't continue. We are going to do things differently in the future. We're going to maybe build technologies that fulfill what we want them to fulfill, and we're going to fund them communally. We're going to use local and regional government resources. We're going to pool our money. We're going to use nonprofit models, right? There are all these other ways in which we might approach technology that aren't bound up with further exploitation, or that are less bound up, that aren't necessarily bound up with further exploitation the way technological capitalism does tend to be.
4: As a woman of color, it struck me that maybe you weren't surprised, maybe you were a little bit surprised by how the biases favor white, straight men and pops up in all of the AI.
2: I'm not surprised by that. I mean, was I surprised when I first learned about these biases several years ago? I don't think I was surprised then either. I mean, it makes sense to me. The way in which these technologies are built is that they're looking at existing patterns, but then they're amplifying those. And so if there are these patterns of bias, these biased patterns that already exist in society, they're going to be amplified in the technology. And so, you know, in my conversations, in my dialogues with this product over the course of the book, when it did that, I really can't say that it surprised me at all.
4: Two other questions. One concerns the story Ghosts, in which you begin to talk about your sister. And in each iteration, AI makes up, in quotes, a fiction that continues. And that story, of course, a popular story, got a lot of credit. In retrospect, looking back on the story from the vantage point of several years later, has your opinion of what you did changed? Does it say anything? Does Ghost say anything to you in 2025 that's different than what it said to you, say, 10 years ago, whenever you wrote it?
2: No, it wasn't that long ago. It was maybe 4 years ago that I wrote it. I think I have become more explicit in talking about the critique that's embedded in that essay. So for me, it was obvious when I published that the point of the essay was that this product was not going to be capable of expressing my story on my behalf. I think what happened as time went on is that as people became more familiar with these products and how they function, they could more easily see the critique that was built into the essay. That said, I think in the book, I'm attempting to do some more explicit writing about what my goals were with that essay in case there are readers for whom that wasn't clear.
4: Two quick questions. Why did you include What Is It Like to Be Alive, which is a series of quotes from people, from women, responding to a variety of questions about what it is to be alive. What was your point in including that particular segment in the book?
2: I wanted to include it for various reasons, one of which is that as I arrive toward the end of the book, it's clear that I'm not offering answers. I'm raising questions about our complicity in the rise of big technology companies. And so I found it useful to use the last chapter to sort of open those questions up more broadly so that I could invite others into the conversation. Because I think ultimately the question about where we go from here has to be a communal conversation. I didn't want it to be me saying, and here are the five steps we need to take to arrive at a better future. So that was one goal. But then also, obviously, I intended it for all that sort of human language, human self-expression, to be a strong counterpoint to the way in which ChatGPT produces language.
4: It seemed to me that ultimately, with my friend in Thailand, as we spoke and he got defensive saying, she's trying to trick AI. And I kept saying, no, that's not what the book is about. He eventually said, oh my God, I'm being defensive, and had to rethink what he was thinking about, quote, Chad. And it seems to me that ultimately is the point of this book.
2: So he didn't like that I was trying to manipulate the product?
4: Well, he kept saying it's so easy to manipulate. That's not what it's here for. It's here to help. But by talking about it and by my mentioning his defensiveness, it suddenly occurred to him that he was being defensive.
2: I see. Yes. Yeah, I mean, the rhetoric that it's here to help is certainly what the companies are interested in having us believe in. And to be fair, it's not entirely inaccurate. So, you know, Google also tells us that its goal is to provide us with information. That's not inaccurate. We get a lot of information from Google, but in exchange, we're also giving up lots of information. And I think it's a very similar dynamic. So the argument here isn't these products can never be helpful. It's that it's in the company's interest for us to believe that that's the main thing they're doing.
4: We need more transparency and critical awareness. That's pretty much the key, I would think, and maybe get away from corporate ownership.
2: Yeah, I mean, I hate to prescribe what the answer is, in part because I write in the book at length about the way in which people like Sam Altman and Mark Zuckerberg and other corporate CEOs are very invested in telling us what the answer is. And I think being so certain is in itself problematic. And so I'm interested not in saying, here are the three steps to getting to a better future, but rather, here's where we are now. Let's together try to imagine some other approaches we might take.
4: And when I read that some people want to replace the entire out-of-date computer system for the FAA with AI, it scares the crap out of me.
2: Yeah.
4: Vahinivara, what are you working on now?
2: I'm working on a few things. I'm working on some plays, which is a new genre for me and a really exciting one. as well as a new novel.
3: You've been listening to part two of a two-part interview with Vahini Vara, whose book is titled Searchers, Selfhood in the Digital Age, now out in trade paperback. I'm Rich Walensky on Bookwaves. 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
3: Hello, Burlington, and welcome to Net Zero Energy. I'm Jennifer Green, Director of Sustainability for the City of Burlington, where our goal is to reduce and eventually eliminate fossil fuel usage. E. Tomeno, as always, it's a pleasure to have you on the Net Zero Energy podcast.
4: Hey, I'm so happy to be here.
3: Anita, for folks that don't know, this is your second episode with us. And even more importantly is the fact that I have the privilege of being your colleague. You are the policy and equity analyst at BED.
4: Yes, I've been here for a little over 3 years now, and I came here from housing. I was a rental housing inspector for the City of Burlington, so I've been in 10,000 units in the City of Burlington, and I feel like this job has really allowed me to expand on the work that I did when I was over at Code Enforcement. I'm really glad to be here.
3: So no exaggeration, 10,000 units.
4: No exaggeration, yeah. For real.
3: Well, Ita, I mean, you have such a breadth of work. I think today's episode, we want to focus on one project in particular that you've sort of mastermind from start to finish. It was with funding from the American Public Power Association, APPA, of which BED is a member as a municipal facility. Mm-hmm. And in particular, it was money from the DEED program, which is Demonstration of Energy and Efficiency Development. So I'll stop there and let you describe it.
4: So we applied for this funding to kind of add some nuance and texture to the existing library that DEED has for residents. We know that in Vermont, there are over 40 languages spoken in households. And in Burlington itself, around 10% of households, the decision makers, so the adults in the house, the bill payers in the household, their primary language is something other than English. We want to be able to support all households in making the best possible decisions that they can by giving folks information about how their homes work, about building science, and about transportation. And we wanted to talk about building science without actually saying building science, because that just makes things so confusing already. So you use energy in your home all the time, even when you're not thinking about it. And the only time we remember it is when we have to pay that bill. We want to be able to provide people with some information on how to reduce the size of that bill, how to reduce their energy use, how to maintain their quality of life without feeling like they're sacrificing, you know, warmth, light, and cooking, and without sacrificing the things that have become convenient to them in their lifestyle. We knew that creating a video library would work because we made a library about 6 months in to 2023, I think. About 6 months into 2023, we created a video that was translated into 9 different languages about how to understand your energy bill, because folks were talking about the things that they did not understand about how electricity was being used in their home. And so, you know, combining all of these questions together and figuring out what the answers were, we found that one simple solution to giving people answers was to, let's outline what's going on in this video. And you know, 3.5 years later, or 3 years later rather, we have seen that the highest number of views on this video has actually been in English. So even though the intent is to really provide all residents with an opportunity to understand what's going on in their home with their electricity or their energy, we found that it's predominantly English language speakers that have been really using this video.
3: Yeah, so interesting. So it sounds like you started with one video, which was the How to Read Your Energy Bill. And then it was the deed grant through the APPA that funded the other, four videos?
4: Yes, four videos. The first video we created was about weatherization. Weatherization is such a funny word. It's it is not a word that is common in everyday language, so we needed to call it something different. And we decided to call it what it was, which is how to keep your home warm in winter and cool in summer, which is exactly what weatherization provides us the opportunity to do. So it's this awesome 7-minute video about different movements that you can make in your home to keep it warm when you want it warm and to keep it cool when you want it cool, which seasonally is a lot of the same thing.
3: Yeah, so interesting that we partner with VGS, Vermont Gas Systems, mm-hmm. In terms of content, but also funding. Why is VGS important for the weatherization?
4: It's specifically important in Burlington because most of our households in Burlington use natural gas for heating. So they've become an important partner for us whenever we're talking about warmth in Vermont. But Vermont Gas isn't our only partner. We also partnered with Efficiency Vermont because a lot of the work that they do is very similar to the work that we do and Vermont Gas does when we're talking about how to best use existing appliances and how to identify appliances that could be used to upgrade the efficiency in your own home as well.
3: So that was number two video, was one on appliances?
4: That was our fourth video, actually,
3: okay.
4: Jen. You skipped a few.
3: Okay, tell us more.
4: The first one was how to keep your home warm and cool. The second one was about how to use your heating and cooling in an efficient way. You know, I know I've been in a lot of households in Burlington, and I know that a lot of people in summer really like to keep their homes cool, but do you need to keep it at 60 degrees? I would say if you're worried about money and you're worried about the cost of electricity, the answer is absolutely not. Do you need to keep your air conditioner running if you're going to be gone for 12 hours? No, absolutely not. I think that there are ways that you can set it. If you want to keep it running, you can set it higher so that you're not terribly worried about it, but setting the temperature to 60 degrees is not a good idea, especially when we're thinking about the rising cost of electricity. Even though in Burlington it's not rising as fast as it is the rest of the country, it's still something for us to think about. It still costs money.
3: Yeah, and I love this, Ita, because although I know it's a lot of folks that speak English that are watching these videos, we also know that there are a lot of folks who are new to the United States, new to this technology, and may not understand the correlation between having your air conditioner run all day when you're not around and the bill that you have to pay.
4: Yeah, absolutely. I remember growing up on Guam, I remember the first time my family got an air conditioner. It was in one room. In the whole house, it was a window air conditioning unit. It was in one room, but it was the least conditioned walls, so there was no, you know, it was just boards, and then the outside wall. There was no insulation. There was nothing. So the room was still hot. It still felt like, you know, hot beach sand in that room. But there was still an air conditioner running, and I can only imagine how hot. I can't even remember how hot it was without the air conditioner. So I think that we take for granted when you don't have it, we take for granted what it means to have an opportunity to cool a space. But it's important for us to think about how to do things better. That's why the weatherization video was the first video we released, because that's the most important thing. And I think that we did a pretty darn good job of it. And it looks sexy as heck. So I'm really excited about that. The third video that we did, so we did weatherization and we did heating and cooling. And then we did this really awesome video on alternatives to internal combustion engine, because we know that people in 2026 are not stationary. We're constantly going places. We have families. We're constantly on the move. Everybody has somewhere to go. So what are the things that we can do to get ourselves from point A to point B? So we developed this alternatives to internal combustion engine videos to support folks in really understanding that you don't have to drive a car to get somewhere. There are so many other alternatives. And if you have to drive a car, EVs or electric vehicles are a really cool alternative. But not only that, we have buses. We actually have an incredible bus system that is on time, that has a good level of frequency, and a lot of towns and small cities also have public transportation. And we also highlighted electric bikes, which is my primary means of transportation. And Jen, I know that that's yours as well. My primary means of transportation is this electric bike, and I go everywhere with it. And I ride like 30 miles a day because it's what I use to go and do everything. And if I have an especially large haul, then I have a cart that I can drag around behind me, and gets a little bit heavy going up these Burlington hills, but it works so well for me. We have one more video that we did. We close out this little section of our library with a video on how to use appliances efficiently. What does it mean when I run my dryer, my electric dryer, for 90 minutes ago? You know, what does it mean to boil a large pot of water uncovered on my coiled electric resistant stovetop for 7 hours in a day on a summer day while I'm running my window air conditioning unit right next to it? Like, what is the actual potentially monetary impact that those kinds of decisions have? And what are some possible alternatives?
5: Yeah,
4: I loved doing that one.
5: Yeah, you mentioned script writing. You took the lead on that, but I know you didn't work alone. Tell us about why it was important to partner with CVOEO.
4: Yeah, shout out to our really awesome partners of CVOEO, especially Virginie Diambo. She's the director of the Office of Racial Equity over at CVOEO. And anytime I wrote a script, I would send it over to her. It was important for me to partner with her because then we had people that, with boots on the ground, talking to community members every day, where community members were coming into there, or they were going out into the community, and their touch points were so much more frequent with community members than my own at this point. It helps us understand how the work that we're doing is actually impacting residents on a regular basis. What a great measure of a community when you see a utility partnering with a community-based organization in order to move a community conversation forward.
5: Ita, you talked a little bit about sort of who's listening to the videos. You mentioned English, but I know you didn't stop at just having them available in English. Tell us about that.
4: No. So our two primary community-based partners were CVOEO, and the other one was the Vermont

0: a lot of languages. It's hard to remember the list.
1: How do folks find them, Ita?
0: 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So by the time this podcast comes out, folks are going to be able to have access to the videos on our website.
1: Great. Well, Ita, as always, such a pleasure to have you. I'm so proud to have you as a colleague, and I'm just really excited about your work. And maybe before we conclude, just a last shout out to EVT and VGS and the Energy Services Group at BED for helping to fund the videos, along, of course, with DEED. To Allison Seeger and the Vermont Language Justice Project, and as you mentioned, CVOEO. It's been a good, great project with a lot of excellent partners.
0: Yeah, absolutely. Love science, love people. Let's go.
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Hey, everybody. Welcome to this here Woodworlders Jazz Grass Radio program. To my knowledge, and my name is Brian Oust, this is the one and only show that pointedly endeavors to take you, the listener, on a musical journey that starts somewhere in the ever-expanding realm of bluegrass music, like you just heard there from Jeremy Garrett and his 2025 tune called Wishful Thinking, from the album Storm Mountain. And from somewhere in that realm of bluegrass, over the course of 2 hours, we travel down the slippery, shape-shifting, sonic, sloping continuum, eventually ending up in the universe of jazz, which is a bit more vast than the realm of bluegrass. Although I think they're starting to, like, you know, like the distance is closing a little bit at a time as the years go by. And again, I'm Brian Oust, your host for this. Jeremy Garrett there from Storm Mountain. He was playing the fiddle. Ryan Cavanaugh on the banjo. Chris Luquette on the guitar. Lindsay Liu appears on this album. Luke Beulah, Casey Dreesen also appear. And Travis Anderson plays the bass. And if you've been listening to the shows over the past several weeks, I get fond of linking shows together with story arcs that each show's theme is loosely related to. So it's like the show itself has a theme and it's related to a larger storytelling thing that takes several weeks to unfold. And it's been the travelogue for these past bunch of weeks because my wife and I went traveling to the left coast to spend some time in Oregon, in a place we'd never been before, skiing a mountain we've never skied before, checking out a coastline we'd never coasted before. And, you know, traveling like that gets you thinking, like, wow, these vast United States of America sure are something and different wherever you go. So I thought it would be almost inclusive, if not a slight detour off of the travelogue, aside from Endless Summer last week. I thought it would be a useful detour slash tangential side trail here to unveil for you Woodworlders Jazzgrass, where it's at, number 30, which, again, if you've listened to Woodworlders Jazzgrass over the years, this may sound familiar. I also have another ongoing mini-series, epic, very long series now, 30 episodes, of just what incarnation is going on in our lives and in the world sort of combined. So, you know, if there's a single time that Jazzgrass ever reflects on the events of the day, this is it. With Where It's At, number 30. I started that, like I said, with Wishful Thinking from Jeremy Garrett. So on that note, I got a band called East Nash Grass. They are from Where It Sounds Like, down there in Tennessee. In 2025, they released this song off of the album of the same name, and it is called All God's Children. Jazzgrass, Where It's At, number 30. Here we go.

from a 2016 album called A Collection of Instrumentals. That is Section House with a tune called Rat King. Here on Wood Warblers Jazz Grass, where it's at, volume 30. I'm Brian Oust. I'm your host for this collection of music having to do with just what incarnation is going on out there in yonder world. I usually, you know, try to, like, take you away from all of that every week. But every so often, you know, it just gets pent up and stuff, and songs come along that I'm like, oh, this isn't just any song. This is a song about where it's at. So anyhow, Section House had Aaron Ramsey on mandolin, Brian McDowell on the fiddle, Corey Walker on the banjo, Jake Stargell on guitar, and Jeff Parton on bass and resophonic guitar. And then before that, I had Country Cooking with the Fiction Brothers, and they would all have put together an album of the same name in 1975. The song, They Can't Put It Back, could have just as easily gone on an Earth Day special, but it came along and it fit this show pretty well, so I stuck it in there. Pete Wernick played the banjo. Michael Gold played the bass. Kenny Kosek on the fiddle. Alan Sinaki on guitar. Howie Tarnauer on mandolin. And Nondi Leonard playing rhythm guitar and singing lead right there. Don't Wake Me Until It's Over was before that from Roy Yarborough and the Dixie Men from their 1972 album, The Secret of the Waterfall, found way back in the dusty racks of vinyl that have accumulated here at Central Vermont Community Radio in the old library, the physical library. Some of this stuff's been there. I mean, that's been there at least 50 years. Easily. And that's why it might have sounded a little on the rough side, but hey, still a good song. Rule Yarborough played the banjo and sang, Jake Landers on guitar and lead vocals, James Bryan on the fiddle, Don Patton on the bass. And I started that with All God's Children from East Nash Grass off their 2025 album, also entitled All God's Children. Corey Walker played the banjo, Jeff Picker played bass, Maddie Denton on fiddle and lead vocals, James Key on guitar and lead vocals, Harry Clark on the mandolin, Gavin Largent played the resonator guitar and sang as well. Now then, been waiting for a while to play this next song because I knew it belonged in a Where It's At edition of Wood Warblers Jazz Grass. This is Dan Tominski in 2023 put out this Rip Snortin album called God Fearing Heathen. And from it is this tune entitled Hey Brother.

from their self-titled album Mustard Courage, released in 2012. That's Simply Complicated. As you may have guessed, Josh Bridges singing, Lee Barker on the double bass, Julian Abrams guitar and singing, Ben Houtman on the mandolin, Pete Fiddler on the dobro, Yen Nguyen on percussion, and Nick Keeling playing banjo and singing lead right there on this Woodworlders Jazz Grass Where It's At edition. It's number 30. I'm in a mood. What can I say? When I get like this, I usually have to throw it down in a set of music, whether it's 2 hours of Woodworlders Jazz Grass or 7 hours of Midstation Single Chair or something, you know, just anything. Not just for me, though, you know, for other people to hear. And like driving down the road with your window down just isn't enough for this sort of thing. I hope you're liking it as much as I am listening to this. Mighty Trucks of Midnight before that from Special Consensus off of their 2023 album Great Blue North, and another one I've been saving for a few years here to play for you on just the right Where It's At edition. Greg Cahill played Scruggs-style banjo, Leonard Podolak on the clawhammer banjo, Dan Eubanks on the bass, Greg Blake on the guitar, Michael Pruitt on the mandolin, and then the Red Camel Collective was before that with Sincerity. From their self-titled Red Camel Collective album of 2025, Heather Barry Mabe played the guitar and sang right there. Tony Mabe on the banjo and singing harmony, Kurt Love on the bass, Jonathan Dillon on the mandolin. And then I started that set with Hey Brother from Dan Tominski's 2023 release, God Fearing Heathen. He played guitar and sang. You might know the name from Alison Krauss and Union Station. Jason Davis on the banjo, Grace Davis on the bass, Gavin Largent on dobro, Harry Clark on the mandolin, Maddie Denton on the fiddle. Moving right along here, you may have noticed that I haven't been, you know, strictly adhering or hewing to straight up traditional bluegrass this first set. I mean, I got a few in there, but such is the nature of certain shows, Where It's At editions in particular. This next song I've played by Lori Lewis in the past and someone else I can't remember at the moment, but I just have to draw attention to the name of this next band, who in 2026 released their album Pet. I think it's their sophomore album. This is one of those all-girl jazz grass Akana bands. And I say one of those in a good way because it used to like not exist at all. And then there were one or two maybe at a time, depending whether it was Della May or I'm With Her or something like that. This all-girl jazz grass Akana band, they're called Big Richard. This tune is called Millionaire.

I rob my brother, I'm fine, but I don't care, boys. I'm gonna be a millionaire. I'm bad, but I don't care, boys. I'm

That is fiddler Corinna Rose Logsdon Stevens. And she goes by the stage name of Renako. It's basically her first name, Corinna, just rearranged some. The tune, Enough of This Way, which just struck me on such a fundamental level, honestly, because I get like that usually multiple times a day. Like, enough of this way. I've had enough of this way. I'm leaving stuff all around. Da-da-da. I'm trying to make things happen. Too many things happen in too little time, you know. The album that Enough of This Way comes from is called Little Songs. And again, it's Renako. That's R-R-I-N-A-C-O. Or just Corinna Rose Logsdon Stevens. If you can remember all of that, you can also look it up on Spinatron. Will tell you exactly who that was, if you're curious. From 2025, that was Little Songs.

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1: And then before that, here on Wood Warblers Jazz Grass, Where It's At, number 30, it is often where it's at for me to be feeling enough of this way already. Before that, I played Resilient from Rising Appalachia from their 2019 album Ley Lines. And then before that, Strike Not Our Brother Down from Acoustic Syndicate off their 2000 album called Crazy Little Life. Brian McMurray on the vocals and banjo. And then Fitz McMurray playing percussion and also singing. Steve McMurray playing guitar. Roger Padgett on the other guitar. Jay Sanders on the bass. And Gaines Post playing the flute. And then before that, to start the set, the all-girl Jazzgrass Akana band known as Big Richard. You can read that all the different ways that you need to. With their 2026 album Pet, I played their take on Lori Lewis's, I think it's her song, called Millionaire. Bonnie Sims on mandolin and guitar, Joy Adams on the cello. Hazel Royer played bass and sang, and Eve Panning played the fiddle. And I've got a couple more that still qualify as the central Jazzgrass portion of this here, Where It's At, number 30, and then we're off into the universe of jazz. Starting right here with Grammy Award winning I'm With Her from their 2025 album that did win the Grammy Award, Wild and Clear and Blue. And again, I have been waiting all this time since it was released to play this song called Ancient Light.

That's Jeremy Pelt. He plays trumpet and flugelhorn, and in 2011 released The Talented Mr. Pelt. And from that, I played Pandora's Box, because I'll tell you, the Pandora's Box is exactly where everything is at right now. You know, that's couldn't possibly sum it up any better. Jeremy Pelt, like I said, trumpet and flugelhorn, J.D. Allen on the tenor sax, Danny Grissett on piano, Dwayne Berno on the bass, Gerald Cleaver on the drums. I'm Brian Oust. That is Where It's At, Volume 30. Just what the heck, you know? That's what it's about. What the heck's going on? That's this whole show. And there's 29 others of them. And they all kind of could go at any time, you know? Like, they don't really age, these shows. They're made in a way, they're edited, post-produced, if you will, in a way so that all 350 shows that you can find out there on the public radio exchange should more or less sound like fresh, hopefully, or close to it. Anyway, if you want to listen to more Woodworlders Jazzgrass than just the show you're listening to right now, you can point your browser of choice to Jazzgrass, spelled as one word, that's Jazzgrass and Exchange, and all will be revealed. Keep the Faith was before that, from Alfonso Ponticelli off of a 2023 album called A Simple Prayer. Alfonso on the guitar and dulcimer, Anna Everling on guitar, Andrea Falcone accordion, Bob Rummage on the percussion. And the sound of jazz that's referring to there is jazz manouche, the Django Reinhardt, Stefan Grappelli style acoustic stringed instrumental jazz from Western Europe. But also it's out there elsewhere. And a specific exponent of it exists in the band called Black Market Trust. And from their album, The Black Market Trust, I played Referential Integrity. And I think the song was supposed to, you know, emulate all that. I'm not sure if it got across the airwaves, but I gave it my best shot. Jeff Rydosh played lead guitar and piano, Chris Irwin on rhythm guitar, Brian Netzley on the bass, also Rob Hart on clarinet, Leah Ziger on the violin, Gonzalo Bergara on the bandoneon, and they're from Los Angeles, California. The Black Market Trust are. Started that set with the Grammy Award-winning album Wild and Clear and Blue, the artist I'm With Her, and their song Ancient Light. Aoife O'Donovan, Sarah Jaros, and Sarah Watkins sang and played all of those things. And actually, Aoife O'Donovan was singing lead. So welcome to the jazz portion proper. We're in the midst of it now. And this is Mitch Town. He plays the electric organ. And in 2025, he released his album Refuge, from which I'm going to play for you right now to continue hammering it home about where it's at for the 30th time here on Woodworlders Jazzgrass. This song is called Some Work of Noble Note May Yet Be Done.

What the World Needs Now Is Love is the name of that tune. And if it hadn't been listed as the name of that tune, I don't think I would have recognized, although I've heard versions of this song done by others. That was Artemis, and it means Goddess of the Hunt. They released an album in 2025 called Arboresque and are an all-lady jazz ensemble directed by pianist Renee Rosnes. And for this album, joined by Allison Miller on the drums, Nicole Glover on tenor saxophone, Ingrid Jensen on the trumpet, and Noriko Ueda on the bass. And this is What Warblers Jazz Grass you're listening to. I'm Brian Oust. I am playing you songs that evoke more or less where it's at. Volume 30. Before that, Sweet Science. Speaking as a man of science myself, that's kind of what I do, at least in the summertime, is an interpretive ranger for Vermont State Parks, and I believe in science. When it works, it is a sweet science. Larry Goldings released an album of that very same name, Sweet Science, in 2002. He played the organ, Peter Bernstein on guitar, Bill Stewart on the drums, and then Some Work of Noble Note May Yet Be Done to start that set from organist Mitch Town off his 2025 album Refuge, and Tetsuya Nishiyama played the guitar. Jeffrey Johnson played the drums. This here is Alexa Tarantino from her 2020 album Clarity. I'm going to continue what more or less just now became a ladies' choice set stretched across two segments, starting with Artemis there. This is Alexa Tarantino with A Unified Front.

quite finished here yet, but in order to get everything in, I'm here to tell you that this is Bria Skoneberg, who plays trumpet right there. And her album is called Brass. It was released in 2026. This tune is Of Liberty, which seemed like the right way to go out, or almost go out, of this Wood Warblers Jazzgrass, where it's at number 30. Luther Allison plays the piano there, and also a Hammond B3 periodically. Eric Wheeler on the bass. Darian Douglas, drums and percussion. And then before that, Alexa Tarantino, who plays the saxophone, had a tune called A United Front from her 2020 album, Clarity. Joe Martin on the double bass, Rudy Royston on drums, Stephen Fifke on the piano. Again, I'm Brian Oust. I'll have one more coming up for you in just a minute and 30 seconds. I'll tell you what it is when it comes around. On the guitar, hint.

Coming up next, Amethyst Kaya with Play God and Destroy the World, featuring S.G. Goodman singing, Ellen Angelico on mandolin and baritone guitar, Butch Walker on the bass, Matty Alger on drums and percussion, Amethyst Kaya on acoustic and electric guitars and lead vocals from her 2024 album, Still and Bright. I'll catch you next time, y'all. Be good to each other, you hear?

0: I'm DJ Flower Power, and this is 99.3 FM, WBTV, LP Burlington. I'm the host of the Hippie Hour, which airs on Friday at 4 to 6 p.m. Eastern Time.
1: There are still questions and ethical issues surrounding the powerful gene editing technique known as CRISPR. But there's no doubt that it is already changing lives. We're not talking here about designer babies, although we will in this episode, but editing human DNA to cure diseases and save lives.
2: I no longer had to experience severe pain and stop my life just to be in the hospital for long periods of time. My children no longer have a fear of losing their mom to sickle cell disease.
1: But the gene editing tool is only a decade old, and like all new technology, the implications are still somewhat of a black box.
3: By using it to modify animal and plant cells, scientists are accelerating evolution and introducing novel genetic combinations that could transform our biological landscape in unforeseen ways. But imagine ridding the world of malaria-spreading mosquitoes.
1: So how do we balance the uncertainties of CRISPR technology with its promise? This is Big Picture Science, and I'm Seth Shostak.
3: I'm Molly Bentley. From practical hurdles to ethical challenges, we explore how a powerful gene editing tool is already rewriting DNA. This episode is CRISPR Mosquitoes.

0: We've had unusually heavy rains in the past few weeks, which has been great for these plants, but it does prompt me to search around the yard for standing pools of water so we can avoid breeding a nuisance.
1: Male and female mosquitoes will mate with each other, and the females will lay eggs.
0: Like here in this flower pot, I'll just pour this out. I'll just pour it on the plant here.
1: And typically females will lay eggs in bodies of water. And females also have to feed on blood to help them to produce the proteins that they need to then produce eggs. And that's why females will bite humans and other animals. Males don't bite. They don't need to do that.
0: Here's another, not much water in that, but it doesn't take much. It just takes a quarter of an inch to create a mosquito incubator. And then the next thing you know in the middle of the night is that awful whine and you're slapping your neck.
2: Perhaps there's nothing that unites humanity so much as shared dislike of mosquitoes, and it's understandable that we'd do just about anything to get rid of them. And we have.
3: With the war-discovered DDT in special sprayers, sections of the city are blanketed with the insecticide in the fight to stop the spread of the dread poliomyelitis. Every suspected spot is sprayed.
2: That did not work out. Aside from the toxic effects of DDT, mosquitoes do not carry polio, but they are vectors for many diseases, including malaria, West Nile virus, dengue, and Zika. And so scientists have long searched for a safer way to rid ourselves of this pest.
1: My name is Nathan Rose. I work for Oxitec, which is a biotech company based in the UK. My title is the head of malaria programs at Oxitec, and I'm a molecular biologist by training.
0: Dr. Rose's team is controlling mosquito populations early in their lives in those breeding pools by modifying male genomes with what's called gene-limiting technology. They ensure that the baby females never reach adulthood.
1: So what Oxitec does is we release male mosquitoes, which don't bite. They will mate with the wild female mosquitoes. And then when those female mosquitoes lay eggs and produce offspring, they only are able to produce male offspring. They're not able to produce any female offspring. And so that's a way of getting rid of the females, which are the ones that can actually bite and transmit diseases.
2: Oxitec is running the first open-air release of modified mosquitoes in the United States. But the company is not using the gene editing technique CRISPR. Scientists using CRISPR on mosquitoes are restricting their work to the lab for now. But both CRISPR and gene-limiting technology alter DNA.
0: Identifying how the approaches differ, though, will help us think about the practical and ethical implications of using CRISPR on all genomes, including human. That is CRISPR just another way of editing DNA, or is it fundamentally different?
4: Some people, Greenpeace and others, will view any kind of genetic modification involving the outside world, involving non-humans, as a step down a slippery slope. Some of those slippery slopes are more slippery and lead to more dangerous places than others. I'm Hank Greeley. I'm a law professor at Stanford University, where I direct the Center for Law and the Biosciences.
0: He reminds us that we have been modifying genes for centuries.
4: Everything we eat, everything we grow, our dogs and cats, we have modified their genomes with those brilliant geneticists named our ancestors. Our farmer and herder ancestors changed everything. They just did it in a different way.
0: So let's look more closely at how Nathan Rose and his team are controlling the most irritating of all insects. And for that, we go to the humid, swampy southeastern coast.
1: So Florida is a part of the United States which has an invasive mosquito species called Aedes aegypti. And this is the mosquito which can transmit diseases like dengue, Zika virus, yellow fever.
5: Broward and Miami-Dade counties both have a locally acquired case of dengue fever. Symptoms of dengue.
1: And a couple of years ago, actually in the Florida Keys, where we are now doing releases, there was an outbreak of dengue fever. About 60 to 70 people got dengue in Florida. That was before we started releases of our mosquitoes. And this invasive species, unfortunately, is not as effectively controlled by insecticides and other control tools as we'd like. And so we need new tools to help the local mosquito control authorities to be able to stop this disease-spreading mosquito.
0: He He says that the company's release of around 5 million mosquitoes is a proof of concept that the technology works in the United States. And now the EPA has approved the company releasing billions of mosquitoes in the coming years.
1: We've already demonstrated it in Brazil for several years. So in Brazil, when we released our self-limiting male mosquitoes, we were able to reduce mosquito populations by 95% in the areas where we released. And so it works really effectively. And in Florida, we've just been basically carrying out the same kind of demonstration to show that we can have an impact on the mosquito populations there.
0: And did you have a similar result in Florida? What were the results?
1: What we were doing in Florida was looking at a few different things. Initially, we were just looking at how far these mosquitoes were flying, how they were behaving, can they actually mate with the local female mosquitoes? And so we showed that that all happens as expected. And then in the last season, we were able to show reductions in the mosquito populations in the areas where our mosquitoes were released.
2: So let's look more closely at how the technology of self-limiting genes works.
1: What we did is in these mosquitoes, we used a kind of genetic editing method, which allowed us to insert two genes into the mosquito's chromosomes. And one of the genes that we inserted was a fluorescent gene, which basically allows us to track which mosquitoes are modified. Because when we put them under a microscope, they will glow a certain color, and that way we can tell which mosquitoes have been released by us and which ones are the wild ones.
0: Okay, but you have to put them under a microscope. You don't see them zipping around glowing like fireflies.
1: No, they don't do that. When you stick them under a microscope with a certain color of light, then you will see them glow. The second gene which we put into these mosquitoes is what we call the self-limiting gene. So the gene produces a protein which then inhibits the general development of the female mosquitoes. And mosquitoes start their development in water, so they will grow as larvae in water, then they become pupae, and then they become adults. And what this self-limiting gene does is it basically stops the females from developing past the larval stage of development.
0: I wonder if you could say more about how you insert that gene into a mosquito genome.
1: So what we do is we take the eggs of these mosquitoes and we put them on a microscope slide. And then what we can do is we can actually insert a very, very fine needle into those eggs and inject DNA into those eggs. And what happens is that DNA that we inject carries these two genes, which I talked about, and that DNA will then insert itself into the chromosomes of the mosquito eggs. And then once it's inserted into there, we let those eggs hatch, and then we can basically breed from those hatched eggs, which contain the two genes. And once we've got the mosquitoes that carry these genes, we can then establish a breeding colony of them. And you'll remember I said that the genes cause all female mosquitoes carrying them to die. We can actually turn off that killing mechanism in the lab by feeding them an antidote. And that allows us to breed male and female mosquitoes in the lab that carry these two genes. But when they're in the wild, they don't have access to that antidote, and that means that the females will die.
0: Mm-hmm. This was a small-scale release of these mosquitoes, and it was in a limited area. Nathan, what would a large-scale release of these self-limiting mosquitoes look like?
1: So in Brazil, we actually now sell these mosquitoes commercially. And the way we do that is we ship to people a box which comes with some of these mosquito eggs inside and some food for the developing mosquito larvae. And so when a person receives this box, they literally just add water. They put this box outside in their yard. And after about 10 days, these male self-limiting mosquitoes will start to fly out of this box. And then they will fly out into their garden, into their yard, into the surrounding neighborhood and mate with the wild females. And then that will stop the offspring. So a large-scale release would look like basically placing these release boxes throughout a neighborhood or throughout a city that has a problem with this particular disease-spreading mosquito.
0: And what would you say are the biggest benefits of this technology? They could stop or slow down the spread of certain diseases like dengue and malaria. But could you really put an end, say, to malaria transmission?
1: So we target just a few selected species of mosquitoes. Dengue and Zika virus and yellow fever are all spread by one single invasive species of mosquito, which is now found throughout South America. It's in the southern United States, and it really shouldn't be there. It doesn't come from this part of the world. And so what we're doing is we're basically targeting just the single species. without spraying chemicals which potentially could interact and kill other beneficial species like bees, like butterflies, and so on. So we really see this as a very targeted, environmentally friendly way to target just this invasive species. And we're starting to apply the same technology to some of the other species of mosquito which spread malaria. So malaria is spread by a different kind of mosquito called the Anopheles mosquito genus. And in different parts of the world, you get different species of the Anopheles mosquitoes. And we're starting to work on a couple of those. One that's invaded East Africa recently, and another one that's found in Central America.
2: Experts see great promise in the work that Oxitec is doing. In fact, Hank Greeley thinks that the prospect of editing human genomes is drawing attention away from the areas where we will see major practical applications of this technology.
4: I actually think that gene editing is going to be most important with non-humans. We're going to take more risks because we don't care as much about mosquito babies as we care about human babies. We will take more risks. We will do it for some good things like improving agriculture. It's going to be a lot easier to change the genes of crops than to move, say, the wheat belt 300 miles north with climate change. A really interesting use is to try to cut down on diseases. Malaria kills 400,000 people a year. They're almost all little children in Africa, so we don't hear that much about them. That's 400,000 people. They all catch malaria from mosquitoes.
2: That's all very promising, but what if something goes wrong? It's not like you can recall millions of buzzing mosquitoes if an experiment goes off the rails.
0: For example, could the modified genes escape into the environment? What about the fear that some people have that animals that feed on mosquitoes could take up these genes? Or could there be other unintended consequences?
1: These mosquitoes are invasive species, so there is no particular animal in the environment which relies on these species for their diet. So if we reduce the population of these mosquitoes, we're not going to have an impact on the food chain. That's a really important aspect of what we do. In terms of the genes being picked up by other species, that's not likely to happen. So you don't pick up the DNA from a chicken or a cow if you eat chicken or if you eat beef. It gets digested in your stomach. And the same is true for any animal that eats one of these mosquitoes. These mosquitoes also only breed with mosquitoes of the same species. So that means they're not able to pass on these genes to any other species because they can't breed with them effectively.
0: You've had success in Brazil. You've had trials in Florida with releasing these mosquitoes, and they've been successful. For you as a scientist, what is motivating you about this project and is exciting to you about it?
1: So one of the biggest challenges globally right now is the loss of insect biodiversity because of the overuse of chemical insecticides. So we found a way that we can target these species that cause huge public health problems around the globe without needing to do that. So we can help to address a major public health problem in South America, in Africa, in other parts of the world, in a way that's going to have a minimum environmental impact. And we're really excited about that.
0: Do you think that the public understands your goals? And I ask because I know in some cases where Oxitec has conducted trials or proposed the release of these modified mosquitoes, the local residents have expressed opposition. And I wonder how you have addressed their concerns. Have you talked to local communities directly? Do they understand what's happening?
1: We do. We spend a lot of time talking to residents and local communities. In Brazil, where we've released these mosquitoes for over 10 years, we have more than 95% public support in the cities where we release these mosquitoes. So people see the problem with disease and they see this as a way to protect them. And so they're very, very supportive. And we've actually seen the same in Florida. So in Florida, we spent a lot of time talking to local communities. We went door to door in the neighborhoods where we released mosquitoes. And we actually invited people to take part in these releases with us by hosting some of these boxes that release mosquitoes, by hosting the traps that we use to monitor the impact in the environment. And we were oversubscribed in all of those things. We had more people signing up than we knew what to do with. So we've actually seen really positive public support throughout the project in Florida.
2: So imagine one day, instead of lathering your arms with insect repellent and spraying your backyard, you'll put one of those boxes out back and let the self-limiting gene technology go to work.
0: Now, as we've said, self-limiting gene technology is not CRISPR. Yet, both introduce a gene into mosquitoes that is designed to be inherited. So what is the difference? For one, and it's an important difference, CRISPR passes genes down with a method called a gene drive.
1: Gene drive is where you try to basically overcome the natural inheritance patterns in biology. So naturally, you would inherit a gene from your father and your mother, and so you would have two different copies of a particular gene. And then when your children inherit that, they would inherit one copy of those genes going forward. Gene drive basically forces every single offspring to have two identical copies of a gene. And what that enables you to do is to basically push a gene throughout the entire wild population of a particular species.
0: So instead of a 50% chance of inheriting a gene, it's certain, it's 100%.
1: It's 100% chance of inheriting that gene. And you can use CRISPR to accomplish that. So one of the concerns around that kind of gene drive approach is there a way to stop it if we needed to for any reason? And so a lot of work is going into figuring out how could we achieve gene drive, but also be able to put an end to it if we needed to.
0: Whereas with your technology, the gene limiting technology, you could stop at any time.
1: It'll stop at any time. And because it's causing all of the females that inherit it to die, you'll see that those genes will disappear from the environment naturally very quickly.
0: Nathan Rose, what a pleasure to talk to you. Thank you so much for joining us.
1: It's a pleasure. It's been great to talk to you as well. Thank you.
2: Okay, so if I've got this right, the primary difference between the technologies is how many generations forward each go. With CRISPR, there's no end, but with gene-limiting technology, well, it's limited. Well, the CRISPR tool has been called revolutionary. It's so easy to use, it's been compared with the, you know, find and replace function in your word processor. So what happens when we start applying it to humans?
0: An ethicist weighs in next. This episode of Big Picture Science is CRISPR Mosquitoes.

0: What's an appropriate gift for the 10-year anniversary of a landmark scientific paper? 2022 marked a decade since we learned about a gene editing tool different from anything that came before. Although, to be fair, credit for CRISPR really goes back to something that came long before.
1: It was invented by an anonymous bacterium 3 billion years ago or so. It's a bacterial defense mechanism. It's a way bacteria use to cut up viruses. Viruses invade us and cause us trouble. They also invade bacteria, but bacteria fought back with CRISPR.
2: Here's how it works. CRISPR employs RNA, called guide RNA, in the task of search and replace.
1: RNA is the cousin of DNA, and RNA can identify and bind to pieces of DNA.
2: A protein now cuts through both strands of DNA at that location.
1: So the RNA grabs and holds on to the DNA, then the CRISPR-associated protein, and there are a bunch of them, the first and most famous is called Cas9, it cuts through the DNA. And that's what viruses wanted to do. By cutting through the DNA, they inactivated the viruses. So that's what bacteria did to viruses.
0: When the targeted gene is cut, it turns it off. Now you have the option to add new DNA to that location. What are the possibilities this brings for editing human genomes? Well, theoretically, you could turn off the DNA in germ cells that make eyes blue and insert one that ensures your child has brown eyes.
2: CRISPR has been called the new frontier of gene editing because it is faster and more precise. And the implications of this causes consternation. We're devoting an episode to it, after all. But bioethicist Hank Greeley wants us to maintain perspective.
1: It's arguably a more controllable method. But it's not new. It is different. It does deserve our attention and concern, but it doesn't require hysterical responses.
2: Maybe not, but it does require thought about its use practically and ethically.
1: So I think the questions we need to ask around CRISPR from an ethical perspective, the first two really important ethical questions that people never seem to recognize as ethical questions are, is it safe and does it work? Safety and efficacy are fundamentally ethics questions. It's unethical to sell people things that are unsafe or ineffective. Once you get past that, it's really a matter of how much control do parents or societies want there to be over what offspring should be like. Some people will say we should have none. The Vatican says any kind of interference with natural reproduction is sinful. Other people will say, go for it. The transhumanists say, yeah, I want to grow wings. There are going to be lots of different ethical takes coming from lots of different ethical perspectives. But ultimately, it turns into a question of just how much control do we think people should be able to have over their offspring? I'm a parent. Every parent has a duty to try to shape their offspring. Is genetically shaping importantly different? Some people say yes, some people say no. And there is not going to be a single ethics answer to that. It depends on what ethical starting places you take.
2: Dr. Greeley has given these questions a lot of thought. His latest book is CRISPR People, The Science and Ethics of Editing Humans.
0: Hank, to what extent is this a significant breakthrough? I mean, I assume that people have been working for a while on the problem of trying to edit a genome. And is CRISPR really, you know, head and shoulders above the earlier attempts? Is this a major breakthrough? Or I realize it's a qualitative assessment, but...
1: It's not head and shoulders above. It's redwood trees above. It is enormously better than what came before. People had been able to do gene editing using a couple of things invented in the aughts, in the 2000s. They would take 3 or 4 months of lab work of several postdocs and several grad students, and they might work a third of the time. I remember talking to a friend at the medical school shortly after the CRISPR stuff came out, and I said, hey, Matt, is your lab using this CRISPR stuff? He said, yeah. I said, how's that working out? He said, well, you know, new tools. I figured it would take us a couple of months to get it down. It took us one afternoon. There are high school students using CRISPR. It is fast, it is easy, and it is cheap.
0: I have to say the idea of high school students using CRISPR does give me some pause. There are lots of different cells, of course, in the human body, but there's a real distinction between using CRISPR for editing or for altering somatic cells and germ cells. Maybe you can explain the difference here.
1: Sure. This germ cell has nothing to do with you getting the flu or getting COVID or getting a cold, different kind of germ. This is germ from the Greek word for seed, And we have about 35 trillion human cells in our body. Probably around 34.99 trillion of them are what we call somatic cells. They're your brain cells and your skin cells and your gut cells and your fat cells, your kidney cells, your liver cells, etc. The only ones that are germ cells are your eggs and your sperm and the cells that lead to the production of eggs and sperm. That's it. What makes them different? If I changed cells on the tip of your nose and gave you a different looking nose, that change dies. If I change the DNA in them, that change dies with you. If I change cells in your sperm, and the sperm that I happen to change finds an egg and everything goes right, and there's a baby born, that baby would get that changed DNA. So the difference between somatic cells in your body is they die with you, versus germ cells, they can be passed on to future generations, your children, maybe your children's children, children's children's children, etc.
0: So the dramatic take on this is that, you know, reprogramming a somatic cell just affects that one individual, whereas editing a germ cell could, in principle, change a species.
1: Yes, although, you know, to be fair, if we edit some somatic cells to keep you from dying young, that also has effects on your children. It doesn't change their DNA, but it majorly changes their life. And fixing diseases changes societies in big ways. So yes, it's a difference. It's not quite as stark a difference as people sometimes like to make it out. But in terms of DNA, yes, only changing the germ cells changes the DNA of the next generations.
0: All right, CRISPR has been around a little bit of time now. It's not the, you know, the work of last week or anything. What are the possibilities with this technique for, you know, for human good? What could it do that we can't do any other way?
1: Sure. It's already been used now for over a decade, just a little over a decade, for basic research. Let's say you're interested in what a particular gene does. Well, use CRISPR to knock it out in a cell line in cells in a dish, and that'll tell you what happens to cells if they don't have that gene. Lots of basic research going on with lots of different kinds of cells and lots of different organisms. The most important and exciting stuff is using it to treat human disease. No, as far as I know, no CRISPR-related drugs or therapies have been FDA approved yet. But there are some that are really close. A lot of them are for cancer, oddly enough, to try to change the DNA of your T cells in your immune system so they'll attack the cancer. But there are also trials in late stages for things like sickle cell anemia and for beta thalassemia, for hemophilia. Now, those are all blood diseases, and there's a good reason for that. With blood diseases, you can take blood-forming cells out of the body, and you can change them outside the body, see if you made the right changes, and put them back. Potentially, there are tens of millions or 100, maybe even 100 million people around the world who have serious genetic diseases for which CRISPR could provide really curative gene therapies.
0: Could you extend that treatment to also modify, for example, the germ cells so that, you know, none of the offspring of the people suffering these diseases would even need CRISPR to forestall contracting those diseases?
1: So that's been done a lot in mice and in rats and some in non-human primates. And we think it's been done at least three times in actual human babies. Back in November of 2018, at the second International Human Genome Editing Summit in Hong Kong, it turned out that a Chinese scientist named He Zhongkui had CRISPRed human embryos, and that two of them had been born as non-identical twin girls shortly before that conference. This resulted in a great uproar. It resulted in changes in regulations and legislation. It resulted in He being sentenced to 3 years in prison in China because he did not follow. There were a lot of rules that he didn't follow. As far as we know, it hasn't resulted in any more kids. And one of the really frustrating things about it is, so there were the two kids announced in November of 2018. There was a third child born sometime the next summer. We have no knowledge about how healthy those kids are. The Chinese, claiming that they're protecting the privacy of the babies, are not releasing any information about their health, which is a shame.
0: Well, you know, a lot of your book talks about the fact that this was really an unethical experiment, and it was done apparently somewhat secretively. You know, it was only announced after the fact. To somebody listening to this interview, they might think, well, gosh, CRISPR sounds like it has such enormous potential benefits that why the heck not try and improve the survivability of these twin girls, right? I mean, what's the danger here?
1: So the danger is this had never been done in humans before, and we had no particular way of knowing whether it was going to work well or not. The danger is you get dead babies or disabled babies or babies who are very vulnerable to unforeseen diseases later in life. But He was in too big a hurry to be careful. And as a result, the biggest ethical problem with this research was it put these babies at high risks, risks they had never consented to, of course, for minimal potential benefits to them. Part of that has to do with the fact that these babies didn't have any particular genetic disease. What He was trying to do was improve their resistance to HIV, should at some point in the next 70 years after they were born, they be exposed to HIV. Even if it works, it's not an enormous benefit, but the risks of doing anything for the first time in humans are enormous. It flunked many things, but the first and the biggest was the risks greatly outweighed the potential benefits.
0: I hardly need point out, although I'll point it out anyhow, that this is really the first time in the 300,000-year history of Homo sapiens that we have a capability to change the human race. You know, is there any reason not to say, look, you know, we're not going to wait for evolution. I mean, we're no smarter than the inhabitants of the Roman Empire, right? 2,000 years have gone by, and we're still basically the same people. Maybe we really do want super babies.
1: So the super baby story is, I think, an interesting and complicated one. The biggest problem is right now we don't have any idea how to make super babies. I'm not even sure that in 30 or 40 years we will, because brains are enormously complicated. You know, change people's knees, change people's kidneys, yeah, maybe, but change people's brains in predictable and good ways. Brains are a third genetics, a third environment, and a third chance. And all those thirds are really, really complicated. But if we could, should we? If it's safe and effective, I don't have a big objection to it, although I think that's a question that different societies, cultures, governments, and prospective parents will have to answer for themselves. I think ultimately governments will have to decide if we can do this safely. If we can't do it safely, we shouldn't do it. But if we can, and safely for the babies, if we can do this safely, do we want to, and for what kinds of things? Those are ultimately going to be political questions, as well as at the level of the individual parents, personal questions. And I think different countries will do, should we get to that point, different countries will make different decisions about that. And I'm okay with that. I don't think there's, I think people who say we shouldn't enhance ourselves are not paying attention to our history. You and I are talking, but we're not actually in the same room. We're not in the same city. We're talking thanks to our devices. In a couple of weeks, I'm flying to Seattle, but my wings are not going to get tired. We have been enhancing ourselves constantly. I would actually say, rather than Homo sapiens, Homo enhancens, or whatever the Latin root would be, should be our name. So is this different? Well, it's different because it's biological. The biological feels different, but I don't think it really should be.
2: Hank Greeley is a law professor at Stanford University, where he directs the Center for Law and the Biosciences. He is the author of CRISPR People, the science and ethics of editing humans. Well, there have been leaps forward using CRISPR on people. A prominent example is a woman who is now free of a painful genetic disease.
0: That story is next on this episode of Big Picture Science, CRISPR Mosquitoes.

0: Here's a development that may be surprising. While scientists have not released CRISPR mosquitoes from the lab, they have used CRISPR to change human DNA in the real world. Here are two examples.
1: One is the great potential of CRISPR to improve lives. The other, as Hank Greeley explained, is that of Chinese scientist Ho Jun Kui, whom the science community sanctioned after his shocking announcement at the second International Summit on Gene Editing in Hong Kong in 2018. He had used CRISPR to edit twin human embryos.
2: We want to give Dr. He a chance to explain what he's done in terms of the science in particular, but also other aspects of what he's done. We didn't know the story that was going to break over the last couple of days when...
1: The story broke thanks to this reporter who was writing about CRISPR research.
3: I'm Antonio Regalado. I am the senior editor for biomedicine at MIT Technology Review. What happened is I had gone to China the month before the conference, or the summit, the second International Human Genome Editing Summit, to interview all the people involved in editing human embryos, right? Some people had started to just edit embryos experimentally. And of course, you know, I wanted to see how far they had taken it. So I met Ho Jun Kui when I was there. He did not tell me he had made babies, of course. But then later on, I came back to Cambridge, Massachusetts, where I live. And a couple of days before the summit started, I discovered his documents online. So Technology Review actually published a story called Chinese Scientists Are Creating CRISPR Babies, which broke the story that he had already started these experiments. And about 2 hours later, he put his videos online, YouTube videos, describing the experiment.
4: Two beautiful little Chinese girls named Lulu and Lala came.
3: So we pushed it out into the light. And of course, the consequences were intense. The experiment was not accepted by the scientific community, and Ho Jun Kui actually ended up spending 3 years in jail.
0: But by the time scientists met for the third International Summit on Gene Editing in London in 2023, researchers had moved on from Ho's controversial experiment. They were focused on another CRISPR breakthrough, one celebrated as a milestone.
5: Good evening. I'm Victoria Gray, and I'm a 37-year-old mother of four and a sickle cell survivor.
1: Journalist Antonio Regalado describes Victoria Gray's case, which he also wrote about for MIT Technology Review, and its implications for the future of disease treatment.
3: Victoria Gray is an African-American woman from Mississippi who is among the first to receive a gene therapy using CRISPR gene editing to treat sickle cell disease, which she has.
5: As early as I can remember, severe pain and trips to the hospital was just as normal to me as sunshine and a school day.
3: And, you know, she was kind of the star of the summit because she described her experience getting this treatment. Well, first of all, she described her experience living with sickle cell. And it was terrible to hear. Terrible.
5: I would start having pain in one arm, then the next, and in a matter of minutes, my entire body would be taken over with severe pain. That would mean long trips to the hospital for me, receiving IV fluids, high-dose pain medicines, and possible blood transfusions. I would return home and try to be a normal kid.
1: I've seen her presentation. If anyone wants to see her presentation, it is online, the presentation that she gave to the International Summit. And as you say, she tells the story of how she was born with sickle cell disease. How was it interfering with her ability to be a normal kid?
3: Well, actually, the part of the story that really was the strongest medicine was her trying to live with this pain as an adult. I mean, your heart goes out to a kid, but as an adult and having her own kids.
5: I also became a mom, but my health began to decline at a faster rate. I can recall getting sick on my fall break in October 2010 and not leaving the hospital until January of 2011.
3: Sickle cell is caused by errors in the hemoglobin molecule, which result in sickling of your red blood cells. You don't get enough oxygen, and this causes episodes of like incredible pain. And she's got kids, she's trying to hold out a job, and she's constantly going to the ER to be treated, often with, you know, strong pain medications. And finally, she got fed up. She started a quest, as many patients do, to see what science could do for her. I think it started a discussion about getting a bone marrow transplant from another person. Bone marrow transplant can be curative for sickle cell, But then she ended up enrolling in a clinical trial that was going to test a CRISPR treatment. It's run by Vertex Pharmaceuticals here in Boston. And she was one of the first patients enrolled. I'm not sure if she was the first to get the treatment, but she's certainly the most well-known recipient of it.
5: In June of 2019, my new supercells was ready. That's what I like to call them. Full of hope and faith, I traveled back to Nashville with my dad by my side. And finally, on July 2nd, 2019, I received my new supercells. Within minutes and the manual push of three vials of my edited cells, my life changed tremendously. I shed tears of joy. After about 3 months, I was able to return home to be with my family. It took about 7 to 8 months for me to physically feel and mentally accept that I was better.
3: It's hard to say if she's been cured. I don't think she used the big C word, and I would be reluctant to use it either, but it certainly sounds like her life has changed. And in fact, you know, when she gave this presentation to the summit, you know, there was not a dry eye in the room.
1: What made her story particularly moving? And maybe another way to put it is, why do you think that her story is not only moving, but also important?
3: Well, you know, I think there's been a lot of focus on the bad part of CRISPR, the CRISPR babies in China, other things that people are scared of, gene drives. You know, there's this fear about the misuse of technology or people using it in ways that society doesn't want. But, you know, when you're treating someone for sickle cell disease, that's something that everybody can applaud, and everybody did. You know, that is the ambition of all those scientists and all those researchers and doctors in the room. I mean, why do they go to work in the morning? They're going there because they want to help patients. It's also exciting, and it's also interesting and important because Victoria Gray is an African-American woman from Mississippi. Like, she's far, geographically far, probably wealth far from the people that are developing these treatments, right? I mean, they're at Stanford and they're at Vertex. So it's quite interesting that the first treatment that's probably going to reach the market involving CRISPR is something that in the United States would really be primarily for African Americans. So at this summit, and just in general, there's a big discussion about, you know, well, if these treatments are so expensive, how are we possibly going to get them to the people who need them? And in the case of sickle cell, those are people in the United States, but also sickle cell is most common in, you know, along the equator in Africa. Those are poor countries. Vertex, the company, has no intention of taking their treatment there, not in its current form.
1: Well, stepping back from the treatment of sickle cell disease specifically and looking more generally, what does the Victoria Gray case mean for how routine CRISPR might be as an avenue toward curing a host of diseases?
3: It's very clear to me, very clear, that scientists, including the scientists at Vertex, are all looking for the next generation treatment. What Victoria Gray got is generation one. She is 1.0. Okay? They are working very hard to figure out how to deliver these CRISPR molecules into the body, right? You would basically get hooked up to an IV for an hour, and the molecules would drip into your bloodstream, and they would home in on the bone marrow cells and edit them where they lie, right? And I can't tell you how important this is, because if gene editing technology is ever to reach people, you know, for instance, in the Democratic Republic of Congo, where there's like a high rate of sickle cell, it can't be this bone marrow transplant. You know, you need hospitals and, you know, you need all this infrastructure to do that. But if it's just a drip out of a bag, that could turn CRISPR into like a huge public health measure, just like vaccines have been. You know, you can imagine going around and getting rid of these horrible inherited diseases for cheap, for pretty cheap. It shouldn't cost $3 million. You know, why does it cost $3 million? I can't say, but the actual physical ingredients would only be like $1,000. But some of these other stories that are emerging are exciting. There's some exciting stories with CRISPR, one of which has to do with, in my opinion, with human enhancement, if you want to talk about that.
1: Well, I'd like to stick to the... Well, yes, okay. I will take that bait. In what way could CRISPR be used for human enhancement? You mean things like, perhaps you could get me to speak French fluently or have stronger arm strength or just in general have better memory, that sort of thing?
3: It's even better than that. Well, I'll tell you what, the controversy about the editing...
1: I don't know what's better than better memory, but okay, go on.
3: Well, it's long life. The controversy with editing the embryos was, you know, enhancement. Are we going to create enhanced

0: bad cholesterol levels, right? All you have to do is break one gene. You knock out this gene. It's called PCSK9. And your bad cholesterol levels, LDL cholesterol, are going to plummet. Now, who are they testing this drug in? Well, they're testing it in people who have an inherited condition of ultra-high cholesterol, hypercholesterolemia, right? Their blood looks like, you know, it looks like butter. And these people end up having, you know, literally a heart attack at 25 or 30. You know, it is a serious condition. But all of us have this bad cholesterol, right? I don't know what your level is. I think mine is like 140 or something. You know, all of us have a different
1: level.
0: Higher
1: than it used to be.
0: Yeah, exactly. I went into the doctor and I was shocked. Like, I never thought I had a cholesterol problem. And then, you know, suddenly my level was a little bit higher. And so it turns out this is one of the best studied molecules and its relationship to heart disease is one of the things is the best studied in all of cardiology. And so basically the cardiologists are like, this LDL is it's a toxin that kills you little by little. You know, LDL is like the biggest killer in the world, this molecule, slowly poisoning you and faster if you have high levels. So you can imagine this CRISPR treatment that knocks out this gene. Well, why give it only to the people who have like the most severe cases? Why not everybody when they're 20 years old or 25 undergo this drip that I'm talking about, a drip of some CRISPR into your system and lower your cholesterol permanently? This would be in the life extension technology. And the scientists who were involved, you know, I approached them and I said, is this an enhancement therapy? And I expected them to kind of dodge the question. And they said, no, it is, or it should be, and it can be.
1: Because the enhancement therapies are anything that give you a leg up, allow you to live longer and live stronger and healthier lives.
0: Exactly. Now we can think of other areas of enhancement like brain, brain genes. Certainly in these huge studies that are going on, population genetics, people have identified genes that basically protect you against Alzheimer's as well. So that would be an interesting one to have. I would take that.
1: What's interesting about this is we started talking about Victoria Gray and talking about sickle cell disease and inherited diseases. And now we're talking about using, in this conversation, CRISPR to help lower cholesterol and perhaps fight against Alzheimer's disease. Does that flow as naturally as it seems to? Is Victoria Gray the face of the whole future in some ways, whether she wants to be or not, the face of the whole future of the potential of CRISPR to make us live longer and have healthier lives?
0: It does flow. I mean, Jennifer Doudna, one of the inventors of the CRISPR technology, I mean, she said many times, she's tried to get the point across, is that this is profound. Like, this is, you know, this is the technology to change the molecular basis of who we are. And that's why it generates, you know, controversy and upset when it comes to the babies. It's much easier to understand and accept when it's someone like Victoria Gray, who's so sick. But, you know, the genome is the genome, and it can be made better.
1: Antonio Regalado, thank you for this wonderful overview.
0: Terrific. Thank you, guys.
2: Antonio Regalado is the senior editor for biomedicine at MIT Technology Review.
1: Well, that brings us to the big picture question, Seth. And the question that we asked at the top of the show was, is CRISPR a fundamentally different kind of gene editing technology?
2: Well, I think in some ways it is because, well, it has high precision, and ultimately it could be, I suspect, much more affordable, which would, you know, suddenly convert it from boutique medicine or a boutique treatment into something that could be perhaps even routinely done. It is a revolution. It's like the germ theory, right? I think medical history will be divided into before CRISPR and after CRISPR.

0: Well, this show would not be possible without the editing talents of senior producer Gary Niederhoff and assistant producers Ryan Edwards and Shannon Rose Geary. I am the executive producer of Big Picture Science, Molly Bentley.
1: And I'm Seth Shostak, senior astronomer at the SETI Institute. We'd like to give a big thanks to our listeners and to our Patreon supporters.
0: The original music in the show is by Dewey DeLay and June Miyake. This episode of Big Picture Science, looking at how gene editing technologies are

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again. I know you won't text or anything. I know what you're like. Hot and cold, hit and miss, up and down, and a bit of a really. I could argue that you're nice. Well, actually, you're kind of my type, but you are taking the. Why did you kiss me, then call me, then say that you miss me, then you talk about chemistry? What the does that mean? Honestly, like, what the. Your friends tell me you like me, and I like you, but not like that. Or maybe I do. It's really up to you, like, seriously, that's on you, bro, and maybe you're the problem.

just thinking that got nothing to do with it, but maybe I did. Then what if I called you and asked you to kiss me, then text you and asked if you missed me, and aired you after you'd seen me, then spoke about compatibility? Yeah, you're just confusing us.

I would not have that, and just know that you are a lot better than that, and he does not deserve you, and he never did deserve you. Rachel, I'm mad.

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0: Hello, I'm DJ Exotic Ed, and thanks for listening to 99.3 FM WBTV LP Burlington. 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
1: My name's Hannah.
2: My name's Connor.
1: I'm Connor's cousin and legal guardian.
2: Yes.
1: Connor, how would you describe our relationship?
2: It's really weird and, like, pretty complicated.
1: What went into our relationship changing so drastically?
2: I think a lot of that were some, like, really tough conversations and some, like, shared experiences over the course of the time that I've been living with you. I feel like opening up to you, like, the first few times really, like, helped define our relationship by some new terms, and that were more about, like, me talking to you about difficult topics and you listening. You listened in a way that made it me feel comfortable continuing the conversation. And I feel like that's a lot of what helped define our relationship later on. Kind of like having all those difficult conversations and being able to build our relationship up from them and, like, bond through them and learn about each other through them. So, like, for example, when I would come to you about my mental health and how I really felt like I needed help, you didn't react like some other people had before and, like, treat me different or, like, share a lot of difficult information about your own mental health without prompting, which people had before in those kind of roles in my life. You listened and I talked about it with you, and then you helped me to find solutions to solve the problem, and you were very quick in response time. When I was transitioning between antidepressants, I was feeling really horrible, and I told you, and you called my psychiatrist, and, like, we got the problem solved. That took a very short amount of time in between when I told you. So it really felt like you took me seriously and you really, like, valued how I felt and, like, validated how I felt, and then came to me with, like, serious solutions instead of kind of brushing aside how I felt or being like, oh, well, the people prescribing you this medication or, like, this dosage of medication know what they're talking about, so there's no way that you could be feeling this way. So just, like, deal with it, it'll get better. It was more like, well, this obviously isn't working for you, so let's find a solution. And I found that that was really valuable, and that helped me to look at you in a light more like someone that I could talk to about those kind of things and that I could come to if I had problems.
3: All adults can strengthen relationships with the young people in their lives. Learn how to become a

Good afternoon, and thank you for tuning in to Vinyl Jeopardy. I'm your host, Diamond Dog Dan, the DJ. 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We've got a great show planned for you today. As you all know, Vinyl Jeopardy is all about me discovering and uncovering the very best cover songs. And we're going to kick things off with a great one. This is a song that was originally a hit for Roberta Joan Anderson. We know her as Joni Mitchell. The song, Both Sides Now. The cover artist, Amelia Jones. You may not know her for her singing, but you may recognize her from the movie Coda, where she was the only hearing actress in the show, in the movie. She's a London actress and singer. She won the British Academy Film Award for her work in Coda. And she's got a pretty good voice on her, too. She does justice in covering Joni Mitchell's Both Sides Now. Give a listen, everybody. Thanks for tuning in.

from the movie Coda soundtrack. That's Amelia Jones. Beautiful job on piano and singing. Next artist we have up is from Ontario, Canada. I've chosen a couple of cover songs from Bailey Pelkman from Ontario. And the first one is a Beach Boys tune. It's still beach weather out there in Vermont. There are still people at North Beach today in the sunshine. It's above 80 degrees. And people might want to listen to this cover from Bailey Pelkman, Kokomo. That's going to be followed by a hit song from Katrina and the Waves, which was Walking on Sunshine. Let's give a listen to voiceover expert singer Bailey Pelkman.

Ontario, Canada. That's Bailey Pelkman. Walking on Sunshine, Bailey Pelkman. We got a lot of acoustic great covers here today for your listening pleasure. Thanks for tuning in. Thanks for listening to Vinyl Jeopardy at 99.3 FM, WBTV LP in Burlington, Vermont. Next we have Kate McGill. Kate McGill is a Welsh cover singer. She's 36 years old. Once in a while, she plays with a group called Meadowlark. Makes me think of Meadowlark Lemon. Remember him? Great basketball player with the Harlem Globetrotters. Anyways, Meadowlark is the group that she sometimes plays with. Kate's from Wales in the United Kingdom, and she's gonna cover the Beach Boys tune, Wouldn't It Be Nice? Here's Kate McGill.

Hills of Wales to downtown London. Next, we have Mateo Oxley, actor and singer, with the Supremes hit song, You Can't Hurry Love, acoustically done.

that's Mateo Oxley, originally from St. Louis, now from LA.

That's Hannah's Yard from Great Britain, covering the Bobby McFerrin hit song, Don't Worry, Be Happy. You remember that hit? Hannah's Yard is an interesting group of all-stars, the likes of Annie Lennox and Lionel Richie and several other superstars in the music industry are part of Hannah's Yard. They get together and collaborate and put out great cover tunes. That's Hannah's Yard. Next, we're going to hear from Misha Dede. No, we're not going to hear from Misha Dede yet. We got another song before that. This is Arato that we're going to hear next. They're a Swedish duo out of Sweden. They're going to take on a Beach Boys song. No, they're not. They're going to take on As Long As You Love Me is the name of the song we're going to hear next. You're listening to Vinyl Jeopardy. I'm your host, Diamond Dog Dan. We're coming to you from the Media Factory in the south end of Burlington, Vermont. This is 99.3 FM, WBTV LP in Burlington, on the shores of beautiful Lake Champlain. Here's Arato, the Swedish duo, with As Long As You Love Me. Mm-hmm.

Next, we're going to hear from an artist named Elliot. Elliot is a female singing artist, but I could not find any information about Elliot to share with you today. This is Vinyl Jeopardy, where I uncover and discover the very best cover songs. Today, most of our songs are in the acoustic realm. Hit rock and roll songs, folk songs, done acoustically. You can hear those chords squeaking on the guitars, can't you? You can hear the fingers sliding up and down, making those notes, making that great acoustic music. We're going to hear a song from Elliot of ABBA's, probably ABBA's biggest hit, Dancing Queen. And one of the things I try to do with covers is not to choose a cookie cutter version of the original song, but somebody who's put their own stamp of creativity on the song and covered it differently than the original. I think you'll find that's the case with Dancing Queen. Here's Elliot.

Florence O'Brien with The Cure's hit tune, Friday I'm in Love. You're listening to Vinyl Jeopardy at 99.3 FM WBTV LP in Burlington, Vermont. Next, we're going to hear from the Mayrees, Heaven is a Place on Earth, a song that was a hit

I ask you, the listening audience, have you found a song that heard today on today's Vinyl Jeopardy show that you like better than the original? With every show, I can almost guarantee that you're going to hear a cover that really strikes a chord with you and you think, oh, I really like that song. I like that version of that song. I like that cover better than the original. If it hasn't happened yet, stay tuned. We still got more than a half a show to go where you're going to hear that song that really strikes that chord with you. This is Vinyl Jeopardy. I'm your host, Diamond Dog Dan. Hope you're enjoying this show so far. Lots of acoustic masterpiece covers. And that was the Mayries, as I said, a Swedish duo. So we travel around the world to find the very best covers for your listening pleasure here today. Next, we're going to hear another duo called the Clementine Duo. You wonder sometimes how they came up with their names. They're from Birmingham, England. They got their start playing at weddings. You know, it's always a choice. Do we get that band or do we get a disc jockey that can play all the music that we want to hear? That's a toss-up. Sometimes the price tag makes a difference. Here's Clementine Duo from Birmingham, England with More Than Words.

Okay, loyal listeners to Vinyl Jeopardy, I got a challenge for you. Sometimes that group from Birmingham goes by the name Darling Clementine. If you can tell me the name of the cartoon character who sang that song in the cartoons, I will give you a copy of my number one favorite vinyl record. Copy of your own. If you can text me or name for me, somehow send me a message, an email, ir.ryan@gmail.com, and let me know who is the cartoon character who's saying, oh my darling Clementine. If you can do that for me, you first to do that. See if you can do that just based on your memories without trying to Google it up. But anyways, my darling Clementine, it's going to stick in your head, being what my wife calls an earworm. You're just going to sing that over and over in your head. Next up, we got Just the Way You Are, a Billy Joel hit song by Lucent. Lucent is an English singer, very popular in France and Italy. He even was asked to perform for the Pope this past Christmas Eve. So keep that in your mind when you listen and judge. What do you think of Lucent's cover of Just the Way You Are?

English singer Lucent. Next, we're going to hear from Jonah Baker from Indiana. This artist has 300 million streams of his music. Here's the Miley Cyrus hit song, Flowers. Jonah Baker from Indiana.

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1: Why
0: J. Wright.
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0: Buttercup? The foundation's
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0: Real different cover. And

That's Callum J. Wright from Cheshire, England, covering the Foundation's big one-hit wonder, Build Me Up, Buttercup. 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Who are my loyal listeners today? Give me a shout in so I can give you a shout out. It's always encouraging to receive feedback from folks out there listening to the show. Love to hear from you. And let me know if you're enjoying today's show with lots of acoustic cover masterpieces, I would say. Next, we're going to hear a masterpiece that was originally one for Donovan, the Scottish singer, who I think is still performing. One of his hit songs is Catch the Wind. It's going to be covered by the Mona Lisa Twins. Who are the Mona Lisa Twins? Well, let me see if I can tell you about them. They're from Vienna, Austria. They're a folk band led by twin singers, the Wagner sisters. That's how the Mona Lisa Twins from Vienna, Austria came to play this song for you today on Vinyl Jeopardy. Here's Catch the Wind.

Austria, that's the Mona Lisa Twins. Next, we're going to hear a song that was a huge, huge hit for Phil Collins. He's not of good health. I think he's in a wheelchair now. He tries to perform with his son, I guess, is in the band now. But you're going to hear a cover by Plamina. Plamina is a Bulgarian group with they do pretty good acoustic covers. I think you'll agree when you listen to their version of You'll Be in My Heart. Here's Plamina from Bulgaria.

Nice acoustic cover of that song. Phil Collins, I was going to say Tom Collins. I must be wanting a drink at this point. Here, you're listening to Vinyl Jeopardy. I'm your host, Diamond Dog Dan, the DJ, coming to you from 99.3 FM WBTV LP in Burlington, Vermont, on the shores of beautiful Lake Champlain. And yes, you can drive all the way around Lake Champlain on the Vermont side or the New York side of the lake. It's 12 miles across the lake, but you'd have to take a boat for that. Unless it's winter and the lake's frozen over, then you can walk those 12 miles if you'd like. We're going to hear a song called Drive. It was a big hit for the Cars. It's going to be covered by Thomas Law. He's better known as an English actor. He's in the soap opera EastEnders. He's from Hatfield, England, and most Englanders know him more from his acting in EastEnders, especially fans of that soap opera. But his name is Thomas Law, and he's covering the Cars tune Drive. Here's Thomas.

Cars out of Boston had a big hit with that song. That was their breakout song, I think. Next, we're going to hear from Laurel Wood from Pittsburgh, Pennsylvania. She's covering a tune that you wouldn't necessarily match up with an acoustic version. Sweet Home Alabama, Lynyrd Skynyrd big hits, breakout song. That song is the only song I can think of that puts down another artist. Neil Young gets his feathers singed with the lyrics to this song. And there's another song I think that puts him down. But it's pretty rare for any song lyrics to, they praise other artists, they include pieces of their music reference. Like Johnny Rivers, I played a song on Tuesday where he was praising Sgt. Pepper's band within the song. And there's plenty of praise for the Beatles, but this is the only thing song I can think of. Can you think of any songs that intentionally focus in a negative way on another music artist? I can't. But listen for the lyrics where they put down Neil Young. They don't want him around anyhow. Here's Sweet Home Alabama, covered by Laurel Wood.

Carl Wood covering Lynyrd Skynyrd, Sweet Home Alabama. An acoustic cover for sure. You can hear the strumming of that guitar. Next up we have Alina Hall. You may know her as an actress, maybe less as a singer. Alina Hall's from San Francisco. She's a singer, actress, Tony Award winner, TV and movie star. You may have seen her on the soap opera All My Children. She was on that. She's going to perform a couple of David Bowie songs here, covers of Rebel Rebel and 5 Years off her album Obsessed David Bowie. She was obsessed with him, I guess, and that's why she did this album, and that's why she does a real nice cover job on these two songs. See what you think. Here's Alina Hall.

That's Lena Hall. Let's hear another from the album Obsessed, David Bowie. Lena Hall with 5 Years. I'm your host, Diamond Dog Dan. Hope you're enjoying today's show from WBTV LP in Burlington, Vermont, on the shores of beautiful Lake Champlain. It's a great day out there. Hope you're enjoying the music.

masterpiece of David Bowie's, 5 years. She can really belt it out, can't she? That's Lena Hall. Next up we have Matt Johnson. He has an interesting life. He's from East London. He's part of a band called The lowercase and the uppercase. The. Never heard of the band The. But his family owns a pub in downtown London called Two Puddings. It's a family pub in London. Two Puddings. You ever been there? I haven't, but maybe next time I'm in London, I'll check it out. Matt Johnson's going to cover the Camila Cabello hit song Havana. Here's Matt. 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

covering the Chris Isaak big hit Wicked Game, that Stone Sour. They were a group that was active from 1992 to 1997 out of Des Moines, Iowa. You don't hear that very often, a rock band coming out of Iowa, but they sounded pretty good covering that Chris Isaak big hit tune. Next, we're going to have a few songs covered of Roy Orbison's, the great Roy Orbison. First, Hanan, an Egyptian singer. Hanan means kindness in Arabic. Hanan covering probably Roy's biggest hit, Oh Pretty Woman. You're listening to Vinyl Jeopardy. We're

0: 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That's Anon from Egypt.
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0: Next, another cover of Roy Orbison's. His hit song, In woman. Dreams, is next. Covered by Rene Fogger from Amsterdam.
2: In a town they call the Sandman, tiptoes through my room every night. And just as sprinkle stardust tend to whisper, go to sleep, everything is all right.

We've got three more songs to close out before we turn it over to Ed. We've got Angel of the Morning by the Pretenders. We've got I'm Still Standing by Richard Watts. And Cloud Illusion with Don't Stop Believin'. Cloud Illusion's from that Joni Mitchell song. Here's Angel of the Morning. We're going to hand it over to Ed now. Thanks for listening. Be sure to tune in next Tuesday and Thursday at 2 o'clock.

shines from you. You wind up like the wreck you hide behind that mask you use. Did you think this fool could never win? Well, look at me.

And aloha, everybody. How you doing out there? My name is Exotic Ed, and from the Media Factory, you are listening to Tiki North. Yes, from the Media Factory in the south end of Burlington, Vermont. 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I hope you are all doing all right out there here in Burlington, Vermont, on another hot and steamy day. Oh, man, it is a scorcher out there, and a day on which, you know, if we were gelatinous, we would probably all melt. So I'm glad humans are not gelatinous. You know, the stuff my mind comes up with sometimes, I don't know. But what I do know is I am here again in the hot seat, behind the mic, coming at you every Thursday from 4 to 6 p.m. Right here on WBTV LP 99.3 FM. And, today is going to be a themed show. I normally play just a regular show, which means surf rock and exotica, and rockabilly and Latin jazz and any other music that might remind you of a beach or of a dimly lit cocktail bar. Tiki North is the show that I set up in 2023 to educate myself and my fellow Vermonters on what tiki is, where it has been, where it is presently, and where it could be going in the future in terms of the music of tiki. And I also give you cocktail and mocktail recipes, tiki show and tell when I bring in items from the tiki aesthetic, and sometimes the random factoid of the week for your amusement, and a new segment, Polynesian pop poetry, when I read you poetry on the air, primarily poetry that I have written. Some about the tiki aesthetic, and some poems not about the tiki aesthetic. So let's get right to it. If you would like to contact me about my show, you can do so on Facebook. I am Ed Burke in the Burlington, Vermont Network. Burke, B-U-R-K-E. And if you have Instagram, I am Rum Flute DJ, all one word, all lowercase. And if you have neither Facebook or Instagram, you can send me an email at lurekc.burke9432@gmail.com. I would love to hear from you if you would like to come on my show for an interview, if you are someone who exists in the tiki aesthetic, this wonderful world we call home. So yeah, I'd love to hear from you. Send me a direct message. I hinted that today was going to be a little different. And yes, this is correct. You are going to hear some surf rock, though, some exotica. And this is a theme that I like to bring out around this time of year when it gets hot and steamy. I will let you folks in on a little secret. I don't like summer that much. I prefer the fall or the spring, and the winter is okay. I can tolerate winter, but really fall and spring are my favorite times here in Vermont because it's much cooler. I do not like heat and humidity, so today I'm going to be giving you a little sonic air conditioning, if you will, and playing the music of countries universally considered to have cold climates. I'm talking about the Scandinavian countries, Norway, Finland, Denmark, Sweden, etc. And then also Russia and the Ukraine and Canada, our neighbors to the north. And also music from right here in the great state of Vermont, because we are known for our winters and also for our ice cream, which we eat year-round. So yeah, let's get right to it. Gonna start off with a little bit of some ambiance for you. A little chilly ambiance to get you in the mood.
It is a soundtrack, a piece of music from a soundtrack to a video game that I played back in the 90s, GoldenEye 007 on the N64. And this is going to be Severnaya Surface from an artist known as Checker Checker from the album Video Game Guitar, Volume 2. And then from Russia, you will hear my favorite surf rock band, Messer Chups, with Dracula Hates Killer Icicles. And then after that, we're going to go to Norway to hear a Norwegian folk rock group called Raiolo. And the song Natta Uten Deg. And I will give you translations of some of the songs you'll hear today. And I'll keep you updated on the playlist as we go along. So, yeah, here we go. Severnaya Surface. Prepare to be secret agents and wander across the Siberian tundra, everybody. And as I say on every show, because this is Tiki North, aloha, baby. Let's get right to it.

And aloha, everybody. How you doing out there? My name is Exotic Ed, and from the Media Factory in the South End of Burlington, Vermont, you are listening to Tiki North on 99.3 FM WBTV LP Burlington, and streaming online at www.993wbtv.org. Hope you're doing all right out there. Everybody in Burlington, Vermont, and elsewhere, here on a hot and steamy afternoon in the south end of town. Yeah, we have another hot one out there, and because of that, I brought out a particular theme that I've been doing today. So, I am live on 99.3 FM and also live on Facebook Live. How you doing out there, everybody, in social media land? I see that I don't have anybody in my chat right now, but maybe they'll trickle in. So, for right now, I have the ukulele to keep me company. So anyway, this is the show I set up back in 2023 to educate myself and my fellow Vermonters on what tiki is, where it has been, what it is, where it is presently, and where it could be going in the future, primarily the music of tiki, surf rock and exotica, rockabilly, Latin jazz, calypso, Cajun sometimes, other styles of music from around the world, anything that might make you think of a beach, or on the flip side, a dimly lit cocktail bar built out of bamboo and thatch. But today, I've been playing music that makes me, primarily, think of a snowy tundra or a log cabin. I'm thinking of winter here in the middle of summer, when it's really hot and humid where I live. Yeah, I bring out a theme this time of year called Left Out in the Cold, because heat and humidity suck. That's right. In my opinion, heat and humidity royally suck, and the views expressed are solely those of the speaker and do not necessarily reflect the views and opinions of WBTVLP, its management board, or any of its affiliates. I know some people who are sun worshippers who really love the heat and humidity. I am not one of them. The sun is okay. I know we need the sun to survive on this planet, but if it gets too intense, yeah, I want to be indoors with some AC. And today on the show, I'm giving you some sonic AC, a sonic blast of cold air from up north in the Scandinavian countries, Russia, and the Ukraine, and Canada. And later on in the show, music from right here in the great state of Vermont, where we are known for our winters and our legendary ice cream, which we eat all year round. So that is what's happening on the show today. If you would like to get in touch with me, oh, I do have somebody in my chat. I almost missed them. Joshua Evans. Aloha, Joshua. And welcome to Tiki North. This is not a typical show for me. I'm doing a theme, next week, I'll be doing, for all intents and purposes, a regular show. If this is the first time you have watched me on Facebook Live, thank you very much for being here. All right, then. If you would like to contact me concerning Tiki North, you can do so at RumFluteDJ on Instagram, all one word, all lowercase. And if you have Facebook, I am Ed Burke in the Burlington, Vermont Network. If you have neither Instagram or Facebook, you can contact me through email at lurkc.burke9432@gmail.com. If you are somebody in the
world of the tiki aesthetic who would like to come on my show for an interview and talk tiki with me, talk about how you got into living the lifestyle. Or if you are a musician playing surf rock or jazz or any type of exotic music, would like to come on my show to share your craft with me. I would love that. So I hope anyone out there listening will think of contacting me, even if you just want to say hi and let me know you're listening or watching out there. And speaking of watching, thank you again, Joshua. Maybe we've met in person, maybe we haven't, but good to see you virtually. All right. So I've done the contact info, and now my playlist for the first half of the show. As I said before, this is Tiki North episode number 118, Left Out in the Cold. And I bring this theme every summer because I hate being hot. Okay. Before the break, right here, you heard a group that I discovered recently, and they are called the Norwegian Fords, F-O-R-D-S. And their music reminds me a lot of Steely Dan. So I would go as far as to call them the modern Norwegian Steely Dan. This is a song called Fit In, and came out in 2011 from the album Somewhere Down the Road, You'll Listen. And before that, a group from Russia, well, members are from Russia and Ukraine, but they hail from California. And I saw this group live recently down at Ohana Luau at the Lake in Lake George, New York, specifically the Tiki Resort. Igor and Red Elvises, they put on a fantastic rockin' live show. Definitely go see them if they come through your town. You heard the Ukrainian Dance number 13. Performed live on the album Live in Montana 2011. And before that, from Sweden, the group Garmarna, which I looked it up, means the garments. So yeah, that's what the group name translates to in English. And they gave you a traditional Swedish folk song called Er Olaf, Mr. Olaf, or Sir Olaf. We have somebody else. Daniel Hansen is watching. Aloha, Daniel. Welcome. And I apologize if I am getting your name wrong there. But good to see you virtually. Of course, we saw each other in person at Ohana. Okay. You heard Er Olaf from the 1993 release Garmarna. And before that, the Canadian group The Avalanches with Snowfall from Ski Surfin' going back to 1963. And before that, also from Sweden, the Beat Tornadoes with Aquanut from Scandinavian Interlude 2004. And before that, we stayed in Sweden with the group Komeda and, excuse me, It's All Right, Baby, from the album What Makes It Go 2019. And before that, also from Sweden, the Tremolo Beer Gut with a song title that never fails to make this good little Catholic boy blush, Swedish Erotica. Thankfully, the track is instrumental. There were no lyrics. Swedish Erotica performed live from the album Live Beyond Our Means, 2015. And yeah, maybe I don't need to say the date after every song. Anyway, from there we were in Norway with the jazz musician Carl Seglem with Uren. Which translates to, I looked this up, unclean, from the album Femstein, or Femstein, not sure how to pronounce it,
The translation I got of that was five stone or five stones. And so before that, also from Norway, Roy Stevenson, another jazz musician, with More Snow in June. I would love to see that. More snow in June, yes. And that may be a controversial statement for some people. But you heard More Snow in June from the album of the same name. And that came out recently, 2024. Before that, classic old school American jazz, Lionel Hampton and Dizzy Gillespie performing the standard Midnight Sun from the compilation Priceless Jazz. And I had to look this up. Where on earth does the Midnight Sun occur? And it says this: the Midnight Sun occurs in the summer months at latitudes above the Arctic Circle and below the Antarctic Circle. During these months, Earth's tilt keeps the poles angled towards the sun. This means the sun never sets for at least 24 hours. And where to visit this phenomenon? Well, the top of the list is Norway. I have a Norwegian baseball cap on. Maybe it's not a baseball cap. Maybe it's something different. But anyway, Norway, Alaska, Canada, Greenland, Iceland, Sweden, Finland, and Russia, among others. So that's a little bit about the Midnight Sun. And let's see, going back to the playlist. Before Lionel Hampton, you heard Norwegian exotic group Yggdrasil with House of the Gods from the single the same name that came out last year. And before that, the Norwegian surf band, I'm probably going to botch this, but Hvitmalt Gjerde, Hvitmalt, and then Gjerde. And the title is easier to say. Excuse me. Surfer Med Jesus. Jesus, or however you say Jesus in Norwegian. Surfing with Jesus. From the album of the same name. Excuse me again. And then before that, also from Norway, the folk rock group Raiolo with Natta Uten Deg. And that translates roughly to The Night Without You, from the album Andre Sida. And that translates roughly to Second Page. And before that, from Russia, my favorite surf group, Messer Chups, with Dracula Hits Killer Icicles, from The Adventures of Zombirella and Guitar Racula. And we started the whole show off with an artist named Checker Checker performing a cover of a song on the soundtrack to the video game GoldenEye 007 on the Nintendo 64, which I loved as a teenager. You heard Severnaya Surface from GoldenEye 007. All right then, so we are caught up. So thank you, Danielle and Joshua, for being here, as I said. Itchy nose. Okay. And now, on to the next segment, which has some theme music. Hope you're doing all right out there.

Yes, it's cocktail time and mocktail time here on Tiki North. When I bring in recipes to share with you, I read them to you. If you feel so moved, you can write them down and then make them for yourself at home. And I try to theme the cocktail and mocktail to whatever type of music or theme I'm playing on the show. And today is no exception. The cocktail that I have selected comes to us from the Total Tiki app put out by Mr. Jeff Beachbum Berry. We in the Tiki community owe a debt of gratitude to him back in the 90s for decoding classic Tiki cocktail recipes for us. And I have used his app extensively, his Total Tiki app. He's not paying me to say that. Beachbum Berry does not sponsor Tiki North. I just love his app. The cocktail that comes to us today from the Total Tiki app is called the Midnight Sun. Yeah, I played you the Lionel Hampton classic earlier. The Midnight Sun, it was developed by bartender Brian Miller in 2009 at Manhattan's Death & Company Bar. What you will need for the Midnight Sun is three, count them, three cardamom pods. I bought some recently so I could make this drink. And then 1 teaspoon of cane syrup or simple syrup, 3/4 of an ounce of freshly squeezed lime juice, 1.5 ounces of Dawn's mix, referring to Dawn the Beachcomber, who made the classic 1934 Zombie way back in the 30s, California. So Dawn's mix, that is equal parts grapefruit juice and cinnamon syrup. You need one and a half ounce of that. And then, lastly, 1.5 ounces of akevit. And akevit, for those of you who don't know, is a Norwegian spirit. It is akin to gin. It is made with a neutral grain spirit with a bunch of different herbs and roots and spices seeped in it, primarily caraway and dill. Sometimes you'll find citrus in there, sometimes anise. I have had akavit before, and I enjoy it. The recipe here recommends specifically Krogstad akavit, Krogstad. But if you cannot find that in your area, I know Linja akavit is another brand. That's the brand I tried. That comes from Norway. Linje, Linja akavit. Search your liquor store wherever you are, and you may find akavit to use with this recipe. So what you do for the Midnight Sun is you lightly muddle the cardamom pods in cane syrup or simple syrup at the bottom of your shaker. Add other ingredients and shake with ice cubes. Then you fine strain into an old-fashioned glass and garnish with lime peel. And looks like from the photo on the Total Tiki app, there is at least one ice cube in the glass. One large cube to keep it cold. So that's how you garnish, a large ice cube and a slice of lime peel. That is the Midnight Sun from Brian Miller, Death & Company 2009. And now, for those of you who do not drink alcohol or who may be taking it easy for a while, I do have a mocktail for all of you. I try to theme the mocktail to my shows as well, and it was pretty hard to do that for this particular theme.
but I've come up with something that I think kind of relates. It is the blueberry blackcurrant spritz mocktail. I chose this because I understand there are a lot of different varieties of berries that grow in the summertime in Scandinavia. And so I figured, yeah, a drink with berries in it might be appropriate. Let's see, this is a website called End of the Fork. And it is the blueberry and blackcurrant mule mocktail. All right. They call it a delicious and refreshing mocktail, perfect over lots of ice. So, what you will need for this, they call for a blueberry and blackcurrant cordial. So, a bottled juice beverage, probably with some added sugar. If you cannot find this in your grocery store, maybe you can find blackcurrant juice on its own, blueberry juice on its own, or maybe you could substitute the juice of another berry. My personal philosophy in mixology, I could be wrong, I'm not a professional bartender. Use what you have and what you can find. So they call for, I'm gonna change this from, US customary. Oh no, that's not what I want. I think I do want metric. Okay, so it looks like they're calling for 2 tablespoons of a blueberry and blackcurrant cordial, and then 2 tablespoons of freshly squeezed lime juice, a cup of crushed ice, and 2 cups of ginger beer, and then 2 fresh mint sprigs and 1 slice of lime. So, what you do to make this? In a tall glass, you muddle a few mint leaves, and then add the blueberry and blackcurrant cordial, or berry juices, lime juice, and ice, and mix well. You could put all that in a shaker, and you wouldn't have to muddle the mint. The ice would do that for you. So you could build it in the glass, or shake all the ingredients with ice. And pour into the glass and top up with ginger beer. The recipe says adjust quantity according to taste. You swizzle that. Take a like a plastic or wooden swizzle stick or a spoon, and twist the drink up with your with the palms of your hands, and then serve with a slice of lime and a sprig of mint. And remember, more mint is more mint. You want a lot of mint, unless that's not a flavor you enjoy. So that is the blueberry and blackcurrant mule mocktail. And this has been

All right, then, everybody. On to the next segment. And we have 9:25 in the PM. Okay, here we go. Same chords, different lyrics.

Sometimes it is just tiki, regular tiki, but today, tiki adjacent. This is the segment where I bring in items from my apartment that fit into the tiki aesthetic somewhat. In this case, very it in this case, the items are very, very far from tiki, but they relate to the theme. Put my ukulele down here, and I'm gonna pick up some other musical instruments. A little fun fact about me, I am 2% Norwegian. Facebook Live, you can see I have a little Norwegian flag on my cap. I discovered that fact in 2019 when I did Ancestry.com. And since then, I've been interested in anything Scandinavian. The music I've been playing today, it stirs a very, very tiny part of me, and I've wanted to seek out Scandinavian things to collect, have in my home. And a while ago, I was playing flutes more often than I play the ukulele. So I collected a bunch of flutes from around the world, and I'm going to show them off briefly. So the first one is this white one right here. It's small, and it has three finger holes, 993 audience, and a little fipple near the mouthpiece. The fipple is what regulates the airflow in a flute to make the sound. So it's white, and it's made out of PVC, and it is a replica of several different examples of real bone flutes that have been discovered in caves and in Scandinavia, England, Germany, Belgium, elsewhere in Europe, for cent you know, going back centuries. But this one is PVC, and it was made in New Zealand, of all places, from a maker down there. And it's been so long, I'm forgetting his name. I will seek that out to tell you later in the show. But anyway, this particular flute is marked Sigrun, and if I'm remembering correctly, Sigrun is the name of a Norwegian goddess. So it has three finger holes and an opening at the bottom, of course. So here is a little demonstration.

the Scandinavian bone flute replica. Next up is another flute made out of a synthetic material. This time, 3D printed plastic. I forget exactly what type of 3D printed plastic, but yeah, here it is, Facebook Live audience. And 993 audience, I'm holding up, well, it kind of looks like a cell phone to me, but it is 3D printed. It, you know, it's rectangular and 3D. And it has a mouthpiece and a fipple on one side of the flute. The rest of it is pretty much hollow. Yeah, it's hollow inside, but it can fit in your pocket. I 3D printed this a few years ago at a makerspace in Burlington using a free file from a website called Thingiverse. Yeah, free downloadable files of 3D printed objects that you can print out yourself. And this is a playable flute. And it was designed in Sweden to be a portable version of the traditional willow flute. And on the on one side, it has some lettering, pocket willow flute. And in Swedish, okay, wish me luck here. Fick storlek saljeflott. Saljeflott, yeah, I have not taken Norwegian or Swedish, so apologies for my pronunciation. Anyway, I will play this for you so you can get a sense of how it sounds. It's a lot quieter than the synthetic bone flute I just played. All right, here we go. The 3D printed pocket willow flute. And you control the pitch by controlling the intensity of your breath. And also, you can cover the hole at the end to get different notes.

All right. So that is the 3D printed pocket willow flute, 3D printed by yours truly. And, I have another person on Facebook Live, Patrick Worcester. What up, gangsta? Yes, right back at you. Great to see you, my friend, virtually anyway. So that was another segment in the books or the bag. All right, here we go. This has been Tiki.

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One segment down, and I have one more to go. And I came up with this recently, and I did this last time, if I can remember the chord sequence. Here we go.

Yes, Polynesian pop poetry. When I bring in poems about the tiki aesthetic or about anything else to read for you, primarily my poetry. My original work, set the ukulele down here, and show you a book. This is my own book of poems. It's called But I Digress and I Perseverate, a deep dive down into the lake of my mind. And these poems I selected are also themed to the show today. They talk about my distaste of summer weather. All right, the first one is called Melting. Oh my God, is it hot and humid? Oh, so humid. We're all going to melt into Vermont cheese sauce. I am a human, not a chameleon. I am not meant to have an inch of sweat on me at all times. I am a child of the North. I like cool, crisp breezes, blue jeans, socks, and laceless black shoes. I like picking a freshly ripened red apple off of the tree, seeing it shine in the sun, a faint purple glimmer on shiny fruit flesh. I like turkey and gravy, whole berry gingered cranberry sauce, a little garlic mash, green bean casserole with mushroom cream soup sauce, and crispy fried onions on top. Crisp, golden, and clear hard cider to drink. Little bubbles rising to the surface, like my joy in the truth that autumn is finally here. For dessert, give me homemade apple pie with two scoops of Vermont vanilla and temps in the 40s or 50s, with the sun reflecting off the red and orange leaves against a clear blue sky on a clear autumn day. That was Melting. And next up, from the same book, I have a poem entitled Parking Lot Paradise, which was inspired by true events. As I sit on the concrete edge of an island under a tree in the middle of the parking lot of the building I volunteer in, I feel a constant lake breeze, bordering on a constant lake wind, strong and robust. An ambient climate all around me as I watch the South End sunset over Lakeside Avenue. This robust breeze wraps me in coolness and comfort. My skin is dry, and I love that. I can breathe easily, and I love that. I close my eyes, open my arms out wide, and remember that this is how Vermont summer evenings used to be. I will sleep well tonight as this weather just seems so right. Like a bird, I take flight, happy in the notion that, for right now at least, humidity has no hold on our town. It might just be mild enough this evening to brew a hot cup of decaf coffee, dark and robust, just like this strong lake breeze felt here in this parking lot. All right, that was Parking Lot Paradise from my book, But I Digress and I Perseverate, a deep dive down into the lake of my mind. DM me if you would like a copy. All right, then. So that is going to do it for my live segment, everybody. 5:38 in the PM. This went on a little longer than my segments usually go, but yeah. Joshua and Danielle and Patrick, thanks for being here on Facebook Live virtually. Great to see all of you. And yeah, my show is every Thursday, 4 to 6 p.m. Eastern Standard Time. I hope you will come back. And yeah, hope you have a great weekend out there, everybody. 993 audience, my show continues shortly. All right. Aloha and mahalo, everybody. Take care. Oh, I'm back. I accidentally hit cancel. Okay, here we go.
finish. That's what I meant. All right. Take care, everybody. Okay, 993 audience, I believe I am now only on with you, and we are going to continue on with some more music here. This is my Left Out of the Cold show. Left Out in the Cold, I mean. Okay, and what are we going to hear next? Next up, from Canada, the Suffragettes with Snowball from the album Roller Fink. And then, I believe he's from Sweden, we will hear Bjorn Olsen with After Surf, which means After Surf, from the album Ingen Titel. I'm not sure what that means. And then the Travoltas, I think they are an American group. They have a song called Norwegian Girl from the album Endless Summer. And then from Finland, the Jarnos doing a cover of Black Sabbath's Paranoid. Rest in peace, Ozzy. From Surfin' and Rollin'. And then you'll hear Der Swedische Bork Bork Bork from the Muppets with Popcorn. The single of the same name, and then I'll keep you updated on the playlist. 20 minutes left. All right, see what I can get to here. All right, here we go, everybody. Aloha!

0: Es war eine stickelnde Puppe.
1: All right, everybody, that was Der Swedish Chef performing Popcorn, famously recorded by Gershon Kingsley, who may have also composed that composition mid-century from the single of the same name, Popcorn. And I looked up what Ingen title meant from Bjorn Olsen. That means no title in Swedish. So I thought that was interesting. And now, from the great state of Vermont, I bring you the High Breaks and the Wet Ones. Enjoy.
2: Here is The Sinister Surfer.

0: Are you feeling chilly yet? I am. Yeah. Gave you a little Sonic AC today on the show. Tiki North episode 118 and Left Out in the Cold. And that song right there was Vermont surf group The Wet Ones and Sea Agent from Tombstoning. And then before that, I gave you The High Breaks with The Sinister Surfer from Stay Loose and Hang Tight with The High Breaks. So that's going to do it for the show, everybody. Unclimactically, I have no ending song for you. So I would stay well and keep cool and hydrated in the heat. And have a great night out there, everybody. Aloha. All right. Bye-bye.
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0: Welcome, fabulous listeners, to Queer People Know Things, the show where knowledge meets pride. I'm your host, DJ Mies, and we are diving deep into the vibrant tapestry of LGBTQ plus wisdom. 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
1: The world.
0: So sit back, turn up the volume, and get ready to expand your mind, because here where people know things in life is always in style. Oh my god!
1: Did you like my curveball I threw you?
0: What curveball?
1: Because I went nope instead of no.
0: Well, you do something different almost every time.
1: Yeah, you know, gotta
0: do the last one on the trip before that.
1: Yeah, you gotta keep them on their toes, man.
0: I'm on our toes.
1: Keep them on their toes. How are you doing?
0: Tired.
1: What?
0: Really?
1: What?
0: Extremely tired.
1: Here. All right. Maybe it's time for a little nap.
0: Yes, please. I'd take a nap right now.
1: Hey, DJ Mies.
0: I do have to tell you something funny, though. So, Grace, she made lunch today.
1: Oh, yeah. You were going to tell me this story.
0: And
1: yeah.
0: So I walked downstairs. Turn that off.
1: This is great. This kind of goes with the... It's like a sad... It's a sad lunch.
0: So she... I go downstairs because one of her chores today was that she was going to be the one to make lunch.
1: It was a sad lunch.
0: And I go downstairs and she's standing in the kitchen with a pot of this liquidy...
1: Macaroni.
0: Yellow, yeah. Macaroni and cheese. And I'm like...
1: So pathetic. You look at this pathetic pot. Yeah,
0: okay, so...
1: What did she forget to do?
0: So I was like, what happened to your mac and cheese?
1: It's like soup.
0: This isn't what mac and cheese is supposed to look like. She goes, I don't know. And I go, did you pour the water out of the pasta? And she goes, was I supposed to?
1: You're supposed to do that?
0: Was I supposed to? And I was like... Yeah.
1: That's correct. You're supposed to do that.
0: And then
1: you boil it, and then
0: here's the kicker. Here's the best part of the story here. I start hysterically laughing. She got so mad. She runs out of the room, and I walk into the kitchen. Mom's like, I walk out of the kitchen, walk into the dining room, and Mom is looking at her like, what's wrong? What's wrong? She is sobbing. Because... I laughed at her because she messed up the mac and cheese.
1: It's fine.
0: And Mom is saying,
1: you'll never forget.
0: She goes, it's fine. It's fine. We can fix it. So they poured the water out of the mac and cheese and they redid all the ingredients and used the cheese packet from another box of mac and cheese.
1: Oh, that's sad, though. That's sad because you had to steal it from another box.
0: Like, I do. Sometimes, occasionally, I won't put the cheese powder in the mac and cheese. I'll just have, like, noodles, butter noodles.
1: With butter. Yeah. You could have done that.
0: Butter noodles are really good.
1: I mean, Grace, you can pull the microphone down. I mean, I feel like you have the right to defend yourself here. Sad macaroni and cheese. Sad macaroni and cheese.
2: Okay, that's just...
1: It
0: was funny because we were in the car and I was about to tell Dad the story, and then Grace goes, no, Mia, stop, don't tell him. And then Dad gets out of the car and she looks at me and she goes, just don't tell him that I cried, okay?
1: Oh, that was the part that... And you did it anyways.
0: I did it anyway.
2: In front of thousands of people.
1: Yeah, I was just going to say.
0: Not thousands.
1: Yeah, we might.
2: Millions.
1: Be.
2: Thousands.
0: Millions,
1: you
0: know, no.
1: What I would say is you don't need to tell a phone. You don't need to tell a friend. You just need to tell Amelia, and she'll tell everybody.
0: Well, it depends on the thing.
1: No, it doesn't.
0: It does. It does. If it's like something really important.
1: Are you kidding me? You've dimed me out over anything and everything.
0: Not everything.
1: Oh, yes, you have.
0: No. Everything.
1: I have tire marks from the buses that have rolled over me because of you.
0: Okay, not... Listen.
1: Listen,
0: it's
1: big
0: not
1: boy.
0: All of them. It also depends on the person.
1: Okay.
0: Like, if it's a person that I'm like ride or die to the end for...
1: Whatever you need to tell yourself.
0: If it's like someone I'm ride or die to the end for...
1: Uh-huh.
0: Then I won't tell their secrets. But if it's like you guys, I'm gonna mess with y'all.
1: This is the sad story of the soupy
0: mac and cheese.
1: Macaroni
0: oh
1: and
0: my
1: cheese.
0: Gosh.
1: And how sad Grace was about it. Oh, Grace. If that's the biggest mistake that you've made in a while.
0: Oh, no, it's not.
2: It's not. Oh. It's really not.
1: Oh.
2: It's really not.
1: Are there more mistakes that we want to talk about?
2: Okay. I mean, no, there's topic. Not any more mistakes that we want to talk about.
0: I do have a funny story. Grace got really mad at me yesterday because apparently, so when I...
2: Okay. I'm leaving.
0: When I come downstairs for dinner, someone has to either text me or call me downstairs, and I guess I didn't hear them, so Grace just slams my door open last night. She starts yelling at me. She's like, we have called you down so many times, and then storms away.
2: Mom was screaming for you when you were still going...
1: visual for the radio. Grace is leaning back, imitating Amelia in her position with the cell phone.
0: I was watching a show.
1: Yeah.
0: And for once, I wasn't scrolling.
1: Okay. Whatever. All right. Well.
0: Haters.
1: So should we? Do you like this music for our topic?
0: No. Can we have like Snoopy jazz or something?
1: Snoopy jazz.
2: I thought this was like jazz. You know?
0: No, this is like Dad's normal playlist.
2: Yeah, that makes sense. Music that makes sense. That makes sense.
1: Give me a break, man. Give it.
2: Why do I want to give you a break?
1: You just should give me a break.
0: This is Queer People Know Things, and this is Engineer Phil's life.
2: Oh yeah. Sorry.
1: How's this? And I'm Engineer Phil.
0: Guitar out
1: and
0: of here.
1: This is my life.
0: Get the guitar out of here. I don't want to hear
2: now.
1: That's not a guitar. That's a flugelhorn.
0: I don't want to hear the
2: What's a flugelhorn?
1: Flugelhorn. It's kind of
2: flugelhorn.
0: I don't want to hear the flugelhorn. Okay.
2: Wait, Dad. What's a flugelhorn? It sounds like a bag of chip brand. Like a chip brand.
1: It kind of does. Or like a chocolate bar. Did you remember to give me a flugelhorn at the store? Grace is talking too much.
0: No, right, she wasn't talking too much. I could just hear her smacking her lips in the
1: background. Oh, yeah. Nobody wants to hear that.
0: This isn't ASMR.
1: Okay.
0: Okay, don't dox yourself like that. Okay. Stop doing that. Okay, turn her mic off. Get her out of here. Grace, get out.
1: You got to get rid of the gum if you're going to be on the radio.
0: This is why we don't let her on the show.
1: No, that was awesome.
0: She causes problems.
1: Okay.
0: So emotional and physical.
1: What are we talking about?
0: We're talking about the art of not hating yourself and loving other people, too.
1: Yeah. I noticed not hating yourself instead of the art of loving yourself. But we got to have a little humor in there, I guess.
0: Not hating yourself, yeah. Not hating yourself is like, I think we're...
1: Well, let's start with that.
0: Let's not say me, but, you know, just some people.
1: Well, let's just say that you're not exactly skilled at self-love.
0: Oh, no.
1: You kind of suck at it.
0: Yeah. No, really?
1: Okay. Let's go. Come on. Break it down.
0: Segment one.
1: We're going to break down the messy, beautiful reality of human connection.
0: Tonight on Queer People Know Things, we are tackling a topic that usually gets buried under like a big mountain of really cheesy greeting cards and a lot of fake positivity.
1: I love the glitter speak. Like, you go, girl.
0: You go, girl. Feel slay.
1: Slay all day.
0: Okay, we're talking about how to actually love yourself and the people around you without losing your mind in the process. Because, let's all be honest... The self-help industry has turned self-love into this exhausting checklist.
1: You gotta drink a gallon of water a day. You gotta...
0: Like, listen, I'm not gonna meditate for hours. I'm not gonna drink that nasty green juice that is half, like...
1: Thank you for not swearing.
0: I wasn't going to.
1: It's amazing that you never... Well, you've sworn on the show a couple of times, but...
0: Have I?
1: Yes.
0: Like, bad swears?
1: Oh, yeah. You've done it a couple times. It's okay.
0: Oh my God, I don't even know.
1: Yeah. Well, you know, it's your natural state. Continue.
0: Like, I'm not gonna like meditate for 4 hours and drink like a green juice. It's like half like minced ginger that you'd use in your food and like
1: you can achieve kale. Complete inner peace before you're allowed to love anyone else.
0: Like, dude, I don't wanna journal. I don't wanna achieve inner peace.
1: Well, some of that stuff is good. We can't hate on all those things, but life is...
0: I can hate on most of those things.
1: I think life is frantic and loud and...
0: And it's a total trap.
1: Yeah, there's just, you know, life is busy, so we have to kind of, yeah, be peaceful with ourselves.
0: The media has, like, kind of taught us that we have to treat ourselves like a broken car.
1: Yeah.
0: That we always got to get fixed back up. But I think what people need to understand is that we can drive with a couple dents, you know?
1: Sure. Yeah.
0: Drive with a couple good dents.
1: Yeah, yeah.
0: If the car is still dinged up, that's fine.
1: Yes. I would actually agree with that a lot.
0: Okay, so I'm JJ Mees, and across from me is my dad.
1: Hello.
0: And co-host engineer Phil.
1: Hello.
0: And this is his life.
1: This is my life.
0: Padre.
1: Yep.
0: When you look at how much pressure people put on themselves to be perfect before they can be happy, it's like no wonder I'm stressed out, right?
1: I would say it's completely exhausting. We treat ourselves like science experiments instead of human beings. The truth is, if you wait until you have zero flaws to love yourself,
0: you don't have enough room to love everyone else.
1: You're
0: going to
1: be waiting forever. Real self-acceptance is realizing that you are a mess, but deciding you're still worth looking after anyway. And the reality is, too, I think it's really tough for your generation.
0: Yeah.
1: You guys have been overexposed since you were born. Like, you've been plugged into the internet. But the other side of this, too, is that, you know, going through...
0: Not only just plugged in the internet, but, like, in public or, like, at school, we've been just, like, shown these specific social and physical standards that...
1: That's part of
0: that
1: it.
0: That people are like, you gotta do this because then people will think you're cool.
1: That's
0: it's like
1: part of
0: it's
1: it.
0: Like you're in elementary school and now one girl has that glittery flip sequin lunchbox and then everyone's like, wow, she's cool. She gets to all the popular kids now.
1: Right, right, right. Well, but that's also you don't know what's going on in that person's life.
0: Yeah.
1: They may not
0: that.
1: Feel that way at all. They may not feel popular
0: it's like,
1: at all.
0: It's like you don't know that.
1: Right. And the other thing that I would add to this is, you know, there is a reality. My grandfather used to call it bring in your bag of ones. So what that means is you meet 300 people or you have 300 people in your life and 299 of them are like, hey, man, you're all right. I like you. You're cool.
0: And then there's that one person.
1: There's one person. And we have a lot of bags of ones in our lives.
0: There's always going to be that one person.
1: Well, and we go through life and there are going to be people that you disappoint, that you make angry, that you, you know, your relationship doesn't go well. And it's confirmation bias. It's like, oh, because I screwed that up, I'll screw everything up.
0: Yeah.
1: I'll never be able to have a proper relationship, and there's, I'm an awful human being, and I should just live in a garage with
0: 14,
1: some squirrels.
0: 14 cats.
1: And 14 cats. And
0: live in my mom's basement.
1: Right, and have microwavable pizza and just drink
0: microwavable
1: Coors.
0: Microwavable
1: pizza? Yeah, and drink, it's pathetic, and drink Coors Light. And
0: maybe some Kool-Aid.
1: Yeah, and just like, you know, just scroll TikTok.
0: Honestly, it's also like, there's never going to be someone that, there's never going to be like, no one in the world, there's always going to be one person that's not going to like you. Always.
1: Yeah, I would agree with that.
0: There's always going to be one person that you might not get along with.
1: Yes, yes.
0: And I think...
1: But I would also say, just when you go through life, there's going to be people that just... It's confirmation bias, right?
0: I think I've always had this thing. Personally, I always have beat myself up because I've just had so many... I've just had, like, a few... like, those few close people that I've, like, been friends with or known that have just, like, gotten mad at me and treated me badly for just such small things. So now I'm kind of, like, that type of person.
1: That's what I'm saying.
0: I have to beat myself up because...
1: Yeah.
0: These people said that I'm not good enough.
1: Well,
0: and I think I internally, deep down, I know that like none of what they said is true.
1: Sure.
0: But still, it stuck with me for so long, and it still stuck with me so that now I'm trying so hard to get it out of my head, and it's going to be really, really hard to do so.
1: Well, that's what I'm saying.
0: Yeah.
1: But, and some of it's not even true.
0: Yeah, some of it's not even true.
1: Yeah, like the situation is not how the other person saw it at
0: Absolutely
1: all. Anyways,
0: not.
1: let's keep moving on here. Let's keep it going.
0: when we graduate into the world, we immediately get hit with this tidal wave of comparison.
1: Yes, yes.
0: So it's like every time you open your phone, every time you're looking at a curated highlight reel of someone else's perfect vacation, perfect relationship, sure, perfect career, you're looking at your own life and you're like, man, I'm doing something wrong. But I think what we're not doing is we're not looking at the other people and we're not seeing that, hey, maybe this is a good moment for them right now, but there are points in everyone's life where everyone is upset, everyone is angry, no one's life is perfect.
1: No, not at all.
0: We have to realize that the world has just this like incredible power to make us feel so small.
1: Well, the internet does.
0: Yes, and as well as people. And
1: yeah,
0: we handle it so terribly by trying to perform rather than exist the way we really want to.
1: Sure.
0: And it's hard to put those unrealistic standards like off to the side and like looking at your own self and caring about it.
1: There's so many situations that live in my head rent-free.
0: Yes, so much.
1: Oh, my God.
0: I will be going to bed and I'll just be thinking, oh, my
1: God,
0: I said this one time.
1: Load situation.
0: Well, it's like, I'll be
1: thinking, oh, my God.
0: I will be just thinking like, oh, my God, I said this thing. No one realized I said it. And now I think that everyone hates me because I said this.
1: It means you're not a narcissist.
0: Yeah. It's like you gotta put those.
1: That happens to me all the time.
0: You have to look at your awkward phases, your mistakes, the time you totally bombed an interview or messed up a friendship, and you gotta treat those moments with a little bit of quiet grace because,
1: grace,
0: honestly, you. Yeah, Grace doesn't care.
1: Grace doesn't have these experiences.
0: Grace has no filter.
1: Huh? We'll come back to you.
0: So we got to treat those moments with a little bit of quiet grace. And honestly, we got to realize that we're not talking to you.
1: Just hang on.
0: So you don't need you got to realize you don't need a superficial fix or a luxury spa day. You just need a deliberate pause to be like, I'm doing the best I can with what I got.
1: Yeah, yeah, yeah. And I would also point out, thinking about, you know, the highlight reel, the pictures, the posts, the videos. I make a lot of videos of our lives.
0: Yeah.
1: And I post a lot of pictures of places that we go to. And it's true. I don't necessarily like go through and, okay, we're having an argument. I'm going to take a picture of that.
0: Yeah.
1: I'm going to take a video of a fight that we had. Now I'm going to post that on social media. Of course I'm not going to do that.
0: You're not going to do
1: that. That'd be bizarre.
0: That'd be so awkward.
1: So I get people, you know, friends and family that come up to me like, man, you have like a perfect life. And I'm like,
0: nah, dude.
1: You have got to cool the engine down, dude. The outside world, in your mind, is always going to tell you that you aren't enough so they can sell you something to fix it, right?
0: Yeah.
1: Oh, if you're fat, you need to take this pill. You got to take the snake oil. Building that baseline of simple self-respect is the only way to keep from burning out.
0: I think what I think of when I used to get into arguments with people, like including you, when we used to get into like these stupid arguments about stupid things, I'd be like, God, I'm just, I suck, dude.
1: And now, suck, dude.
0: But now I think of it as like every time.
1: I mean, it's because you're usually wrong, but.
0: Oh my God, you're such a jerk.
1: I like the pregnant pause.
0: So now I just think of it as like every time we get into an argument about something stupid and then every time we make up about it, it's just like we get closer as people because we understand how we'll react to certain things.
1: Well, but I've also like I've done my own learning as a dad, and I think you and I have had some pretty direct conversations.
0: Oh, absolutely.
1: Around that, for sure. I think, you know, what I've told you is, you know, people shouldn't yell at you. They shouldn't treat you poorly, no matter what you've done. And that includes me. You know, that because that's, you don't deserve to be yelled at. You don't get to, you know, like, and but I think my point is that as an adult, as a parent, I'll make those mistakes, but if I make that mistake, then I have to acknowledge that. I'm not necessarily going to be like, okay, now we need to talk about the thing that you did wrong, because that's a separate thing, and it doesn't necessarily mean that you didn't do the wrong thing. It just means that I shouldn't have treated you that way.
0: Yeah, I used to have, like, sometimes I still do have a hard time with, like, admitting and, like, taking responsibility for something that I did wrong, because what I What
1: you,
0: I instinctively do is I.
1: You gotta defend yourself.
0: I defend myself and give a reason for it. So it's like, but also at the same time, even when I don't do something wrong, I always apologize.
1: Yeah, like maybe, maybe too much
0: all the time.
1: That's yeah.
0: It's always a sorry. It's the defense mechanism.
1: All right, let's talk about, let's move on to the next topic.
0: Tuning to the frequency of others.
1: Yeah, let's get in other people's aura.
0: Yes.
1: Or whatever.
0: When you stop fighting yourself, it can change, completely change how you broadcast that energy of yourself to other people. So we can talk, let's talk about the actual mechanics of loving other people, because true connection is a total game changer, and the heartbeat of any solid relationship isn't the big dramatic declarations of love, it's the small stuff, and it's what you pay attention to. Most of the time, human beings are like really, really bad listeners. We listen to respond or we listen to judge, and we treat conversations like a competitive sport where we're just waiting for our turn to score a point or offer a piece of unsolicited advice. True connection means turning off your own internal voices so you can actually hear the frequency of the other person standing right in front of you.
1: Yeah, it's alive. A relationship is a living thing. It's a breathing pulse. Most people are running a pre-recorded tape loop in their heads during a conversation. I like to think of it as like you're waiting to talk instead of actually listening. You're thinking about your own anxieties or what, you know, you're going to eat for dinner. Being present means reacting to what's happening in real time.
0: Yeah, and doing it with your actual emotions and not just the fake ones when
1: sure.
0: you put on your fake face.
1: And I think that is why these devices, these smartphones,
0: yeah.
1: are the downfall
0: yeah.
1: of social connection, because it is an excellent device for connection, but it
0: yeah.
1: is also an excellent device for disconnection.
0: Yeah.
1: And I think they can do one of three things. When used properly, it can connect people. When used improperly, it can disconnect people. When used in an addictive state, it can erase someone completely.
0: Exactly.
1: From society.
0: When one thing that I learned, wow, you hear that voice crack?
1: You know, you're in puberty, so it's okay.
0: Shut up.
1: My dad used to make fun of me all the time.
0: I'm not a teenage boy.
1: I know, my dad used to do that to me. I'd go like, he thought it was hilarious.
0: Anyways, so one thing that I've had to teach myself when talking to people is that when you're talking to someone, don't just react realistically, but remember things that people say, because one of the most important things to making someone feel good about themselves is them knowing that you're actually listening to them. Because sometimes a certain topic that you're talking about with someone is going to come up in a later conversation, and you knowing that topic that you're talking about and them knowing that you actually listen to them can make someone feel really, really good about themselves, knowing that you cared enough to remember small details about conversations that you had with them.
1: I would agree with that. I would also say you want to listen with curiosity and not with like your own angle. You got to like be like, okay, I'm just going to like literally listen to this person's lived
0: experience.
1: That's
0: what I just said.
1: No, I understand. But what you're saying is like remembering things. What I'm saying is like not just remembering what people say.
0: Understanding it.
1: But well, without any of your own like motivation behind it. Anyways, keep going.
0: Blah, blah, blah, blah, blah.
1: Yeah.
0: I just said that.
1: I don't think you listened to me.
0: I just said
1: that. I don't know if you listened with curiosity.
0: Oh, my God. Yes, I did. I pretend to listen to you sometimes, though.
1: Yeah, that's good.
0: I will admit that.
1: Yeah.
0: He does this thing where he'll go into these monologues where he'll be talking about something really heartfelt. Internally, I'm just thinking to myself, I was literally just sitting in my room doing nothing, and he has walked in to start just a heartfelt conversation with me, where I am later thinking, is this man going to cry or just walk out of the room?
1: Okay, there you go. Cool. Are we going to finish this?
0: Yeah.
1: It's so ironic.
0: Yeah.
1: About loving yourself and others.
0: After we finish this, should we do music break?
1: Yeah, that's fine.
0: Cool. When you look at the best friendships or partnerships in your life, they are not built on watered-down, superficial chit-chat. They're built on mutual respect and the fact that when you talk, the other person doesn't look at their watch or check their notifications. They give you sophisticated, unfiltered attention. They don't talk down to you, and they don't play down to your insecurities.
1: So there's an organization called the Gottman Institute. And the Gottman Institute is all about studying marriage and how marriages are successful and how marriages fail. And one of the tests that I like is the guy, his name's Lev Gottman. Great guy. He talks about, it's called the bird test. You know this one. So basically, if I'm in my car and I look over and I see a bird and I'm like, cool, look, a bird. If I'm in like a super healthy relationship and it's built on mutual respect and the other person like genuinely cares about me, they're gonna be like, oh, cool. Look, a bird. What kind of bird is it? Is it blue? Is it red? Yeah. What kind of bird? Oh, I don't really know what kind of bird it is. And I feel like I have that. It's kind of dope. Yeah. So I think, you know, when you pay so much attention to the other person's rhythm, that your response naturally matches like their pace rather than drowning them out with your own ego.
0: Yeah.
1: All right. Should we play some music?
0: Yeah.
1: What do you want? Olivia Rodrigo?
0: Would you pick?
1: Call Me By Your Name? Or no, Mystery of Love?
0: Yeah.
1: Or Noah Kahan?
0: Just pick whatever, man.
1: All right. Well, I will just pick whatever. That's what I'm going to do. Right now, we're going to do Olivia Rodrigo. It's going to be so great. And we'll be right back. I love you, boo.

0: So I think that song, honestly, because I listened to the lyrics kind of closely, the meaning of it is basically it's this coming of age realization that romantic love cannot magically heal personal insecurities or mental health struggles. So I feel like that's pretty, like,
1: I didn't add it because of that. I just added
0: no, but it see it fits.
1: Oh my god,
0: it fits. I'm just telling you that you did a good job picking the song because it fits the show like a glove, dude.
1: I picked the song because it's like my repeated song that I've been listening to this week.
0: I'm just throwing you a compliment, man. I'm telling you that it was a perfect choice. You don't like compliments?
1: No. I hate compliments.
0: Oh, should I tell you that this was an awful choice?
1: Yeah.
0: Why did you pick this song?
1: Yeah.
0: We are now dumber for having heard it.
1: Yeah.
0: What did you think, Grace? It was a perfect choice, right?
2: Yeah. Oh, wait, my mic's not...
0: Yeah.
2: Huh.
0: Yeah, it's like a perfect choice, isn't it?
2: Yeah.
0: Because she's saying that, like, the cure to mental health issues and, like, self-love and loving myself isn't just going to come from, like, somebody else.
1: Okay, can I say something?
0: Yeah, sure. I thought it was great, man.
1: Dad, I love you so much, but I didn't pick the song.
0: I got you.
1: Because I wanted it to get, like...
0: This is dumb. I'm giving you a compliment.
1: I know. I didn't want the song to be like, oh, this is like...
0: Okay.
1: I picked it because it felt like a good vibe. I liked the vibe of the song.
0: Dope.
1: I like the music. I've been listening to it all week. It's like my vibe right now.
0: You know what we need to do?
1: You had to be like, oh,
0: you know what? We need to do?
1: Listen to my speech.
0: You got to go down to segment 4. Because I think this is the perfect time for it.
1: Oh my god, is it because I'm being a hater right now?
0: Yep. This is perfect. This is perfect.
1: No!
0: Yeah, do it.
1: God, you're so annoying. I wouldn't say this to other people, but you're so annoying!
0: Thank you. I mean, I am your dad, so. Did you tell me you hate me?
1: Yeah.
0: Wow,
1: that is... I say that to you all the time.
0: I hope that it's not true, though.
1: No.
0: Thank God.
1: Oh my God.
0: All right, well, come on. Let's go.
1: Never take anything I say to heart, okay? I hope you know that.
0: Okay, come on.
1: Because of how we enter a shared space completely dictates the quality of the connection. We talk a lot about spending quality time with friends or partners, but we rarely look at the threshold. Think about what happens when you finish a brutal day at work or school. You're carrying a ton of residual stress, and your mind is still racing about your inbox. And you're wearing an invisible suit of armor just to protect yourself from the world. If you walk straight into your relationships with that armor on, you're going to poke someone's eye out.
0: Uh-huh. Yeah.
1: Which is what I do to you.
0: Yeah, you have an emotional transition ritual. You need to have an emotional transition ritual. You need a way to signal your brain and to the person that you love and care about that the external demands are officially on pause. You have to shed the armor before you sit down at the dinner table or before you sit down in the studio to do a show.
1: I only have specific people that I use the armor with because some people are overly energetic and I always need to hide in my cave because people are just so loud, and there's certain people that just like match my personality and vibe where I can just be like, yeah,
0: sure. Anybody in this room in particular match the first category?
1: Yeah. both.
0: Great, that's so awesome.
1: No matter how much I love you guys, you guys do not have the same personality as me. You guys are loud.
0: Yeah, we're loud. Yeah, for sure.
1: But
0: you're not loud.
1: Well, I'm not like in public, psychotic, super social.
0: Yeah, loud. Well, you know.
1: Connor is my vibe. Connor has the same personality as me. We're just kind of like chill.
0: And that's great. Congratulations.
1: My chill dude.
0: Yes. This is true.
1: I always have it on. I'm not a big talker.
0: Yeah, fine.
1: Like if someone who knows me from the show meets me like in person outside of knowing me from the show, I'm gonna be like, yeah.
0: Yeah, sure.
1: Nice to meet you.
0: That's very true.
1: I like hide behind him when we're trying to get guests for shows.
0: Yes. No, you don't. You don't get involved in those conversations.
1: And then, well, the thing is, it's so funny to like watch their faces when people come into the studio to meet me for the first time. And they're like,
0: "Oh, you talk?
1: You talk? You have a voice?
0: I didn't know you spoke. I thought you were a mute." Okay, continue on with the armor.
1: It's like kicking off your heavy mud-covered dress shoes at the door and slipping into a pair of really comfortable sneakers.
0: Like Mr. Rogers.
1: It's a literal and metaphorical act of changing your orientation when you take a breath, put your phone face down, and look someone in the eyes. You're sending a massive signal of care, and you're telling them you're not competing with the rest of my world for my attention right now. You are the priority.
0: The transitions are the glue. If you don't take a second to slow down, ground your mind, change your tempo, you end up bringing the chaos, the outside world, right into the sanctuary of your relationships. And honestly, it's that kind of thing that can lead to a lot of unhealthy habits and unhealthy behaviors, substance abuse, you know, whether drugs or alcohol or, you know, these cell phones can be kind of a problema.
1: Yeah, I think the biggest thing about being social for me and like really giving people my time is I get angry and want to like walk away from a conversation when I get tired, stressed, or just like overstimulated.
0: Yeah, and that's fair. I mean there's nothing wrong with that. I would just say when we have our armor on, we can hurt other people.
1: Yeah, I know.
0: You know. We can.
1: I'm trying.
0: Okay.
1: I'm trying to get you to understand, but
0: I do.
1: You're not the type of person I see as getting overstimulated, but I may be wrong.
0: You know, it can happen. You know.
1: That's always the way I am.
0: Yeah.
1: I am overstimulated. I mean, it can everywhere.
0: It can happen.
1: I get like angry when I'm overstimulated. Like I'm really, really, really angry.
0: Okay. There you go.
1: I yell at people.
0: Should we take another break? You want to listen to some more music?
1: Sure.
0: Cool. All right. Well, let's do that. Let's listen to some more music if I can get this thing to open. By the way, from the Media Factory in the south end of Burlington, Vermont, this is 99.3 FM WBTV-LP Burlington.
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0: And we're going to listen to Mystery of Love.
1: Oh, I love this song.
0: And we'll be right back.

0: The Mystery of Love. I have something to play from 1997. It is probably the best Emmy Award speech ever, and it was a daytime Emmy Award in 1997 by a Mr. Fred Rogers. And it is the most amazing, most unforgettable Emmy Award speech ever, and I think it goes really well with what we're talking about here today, because he just talks about love and kindness to others, and he clearly has love and kindness for himself too. Mm-hmm. And that was a great show that we did, was that 2 weeks ago now?
1: Yeah.
0: So yeah, okay, it's a Lifetime Achievement Award, and it's playing slowly. Are you upset over there? What's going on?
1: No, it's fine.
2: Ladies and gentlemen, the best neighbor any of us has ever had, Fred Rogers.

0: so great. He's like talking to the guy that's giving him the award. He's like giving him a hug. He's like actually having a conversation. People are like, okay, you're supposed to give your speech now. Bless their hearts.
1: For giving generation upon generation of children confidence in themselves, for being their friend, for telling them again and again and again that they are special and that they have worth. It is my honor, on behalf of everyone here and on behalf of the millions of children whose mornings you have brightened with your kindness, to present you with this Lifetime Achievement Award.

Oh, it's a beautiful night in this neighborhood. So many people have helped me to come to this night. Some of you are here, some are far away, some are even in heaven. All of us have special ones who have loved us into being. Would you just take, along with me, 10 seconds to think of the people who have helped you become who you are? Those who have cared about you and wanted what was best for you in life. 10 seconds of silence. I'll watch the time.

whomever you've been thinking about, how pleased they must be to know the difference you feel they've made. You know, they're the kind of people television does well to offer our world. Special thanks to my family and friends, and to my co-workers in public broadcasting, family communications, and this academy for encouraging me, allowing me all these years to be your neighbor. May God be with you.

0: when she's on, when she has a screen, I have to like yell. I have to be like, Grace.
1: I love the.
0: I didn't have a screen.
1: You know,
0: though.
1: This goes along with the beginning of the show where we talked about how life is just a mess, and we can still love ourselves and love other people.
0: Yeah.
1: You know what I mean? I love you.
0: I love you.
1: It's like, I love you.
0: I love you.
1: I love you.
0: I love you.
1: Okay.
2: And no one loves me.
1: Yeah, I love you.
0: I love you.
1: Yeah, that's good.
0: I love you.
1: All right.
2: Sarcast.
1: I love you. All right.
0: I love you.
1: Back to the topic at hand. We have another 10 minutes.
0: Which one are we at?
1: I don't even know. You can pick any of them. You can pick
0: where
1: eight. Do eight.
0: Christmas.
1: Do the eight one.
0: Why can't I find you?
1: Uh-oh. Okay. Eight.

0: This is going nowhere. It's going nowhere. This is going nowhere fast. This is going nowhere. In a hurry.
1: Okay. Good singing break.
2: One of the core reasons we have to talk about this on the radio is to completely destroy the artificial illusions of superficial perfection.
0: Doesn't exist.
2: Modern culture is built to prey on your hidden insecurities.
0: Oh, yes.
2: It creates this beautiful high-gloss mirage of what a successful life looks like.
0: Yeah, you gotta watch, like, Keeping Up with the Kardashians. What are we keeping up with them on, anyways? Are we keeping up with them because, you know what I would love to see? You know, there's like Kim and what are their names?
2: Courtney, Kylie, Kim.
0: Okay, Courtney and Kim take Miami. Courtney and Kim take New Orleans. I'd like to see Courtney and Kim take an algebra class. That's a show I would watch.
1: Yeah.
2: I'm trying to remember their names.
0: That would be hilarious. Math is hard.
2: There's Krish. Chris,
0: oh God,
2: Courtney,
0: okay,
2: Kim,
0: all right.
2: Chloe,
0: I'm sorry,
2: Rob,
0: I asked.
2: Kendall, and Kylie.
0: Okay, to the bottom of the ocean. Continue.
2: Yeah, it's a whole thing.
0: But that's the example that creates that fake perfection.
2: Yeah, and it uses that.
0: And they're not perfect.
2: Have you seen the episode where they go grocery shopping for the first time?
0: I never have. They probably don't even know what a gallon of milk costs.
2: No, they went grocery shopping for, like, the first time, and they're, like, walking the cart back.
0: Wow, look at this.
2: And it's like, go, Kylie, go. Wow, you're doing amazing, sweetie.
0: Pushing a grocery cart?
2: Yeah.
0: Oh, my God.
1: I sit in the grocery cart.
0: Shh. I love
2: and
0: you.
2: It uses that illusion as a weapon to make you feel inferior, so you'll buy their products or copy their lifestyle.
0: Sure.
2: But to save your own sanity, you have to make a conscious point of pulling back the curtain of that stage play.
0: Yeah, you have to realize that behind the flawless presentation, you know, it's this real, unedited human process that is just as messy, if not more messy, than yours.
2: Right, because the second you realize the perfection is manufactured, the world loses its power to make you feel inadequate. What?
0: You want to hand her the the baby device?
2: Yeah, here you go. Take it. Take it away.
0: Take it away.
2: Oh, my God.
0: Yes, correct. A mistake.
2: A mistake, a bad day, or an unedited moment isn't a factual assessment of your worth. It's just part of being alive. By being completely authentic, embracing your own blunders, and refusing to play the game of high-gloss social tricks, you build a much healthier foundation for yourself and everyone around you. When you are grounded in the messy reality of how life is actually built, the artificial standards of the world lose their grip.
0: Yeah, I mean, you're demystifying, it's a machine, right? And the reality is that it's a money-making machine. That's what it is, and that's what it's meant to do. And they're just looking to make money off of you. Honestly, like, it is a machine.
2: It's just,
0: you know, whether it's the pill to lose weight, you know, like, you know, take this supplement and
1: it'll clear up your skin.
0: Yeah, and it's not just women. I mean, guys too. You know, there's like, you got to get the shirt that's fitted properly so it hides your gut. You know,
2: yeah,
0: stuff like
2: I think people need to understand that there's nothing you have to fix about yourself because of the way other people look.
0: Do you agree with that?
2: For myself?

0: I'm getting there.
1: Okay.
0: Trying to.
1: Yeah. I mean, you're good at preaching it.
0: But, you know, there's nothing... You don't need to fix yourself because other people want you to. You just fix yourself because you want to. Because it'll make your confidence...
1: But also loving yourself where you're at. You got to love yourself where you're at, too.
0: Yeah. But if you really... If you love yourself, but at the same time you really want to do a certain thing that'll... help you boost your confidence, like going to the gym or,
1: definitely,
0: you know, buying new clothes, mm-hmm. doing your makeup. If you're doing those things because they make you feel good about yourself and you love yourself enough already, that's where you should be at.
1: So we only have another 5 minutes left. I feel like we need some humor. Do you have another Grace story?
0: I have a few. I do remember this one time when I was babysitting Grace. She was really little. I think she was like 4 at the time. We're walking down the stairs. And be quiet, Grace.
1: Come on, just tell the story.
0: We're walking down the staircase, and Grace is being really mean, and I lost it, and I finally whipped out the middle name. I go, Grace Alexandra Peterson. And she goes, Amelia Alexandra Peterson. I actually go, that's not my middle name.
1: You got it wrong, dude. Amelia Lynn.
0: Amelia Lynn.
1: That's okay.
0: I'm trying to think of one. Give me something.
1: Grace, do you have any funny Amelia stories?
0: Oh my god, I have one.
1: Okay.
2: Oh no.
0: I have one.
1: Okay, go for it.
0: This is like a more teenage-esque story.
1: Sure.
0: For the more teenager people.
1: Okay.
0: There's this one time where the owner of our barn, she's a very sassy woman. Very funny.
1: I've met her.
0: She's talking about someone, and I guess Grace and Mom are leaving the barn, and they overheard her talking to someone about, like, another girl, and her parents was like, she's like this because her parents are swingers. And in the car on the way home, apparently Grace looked at Mom from the backseat and goes, Mom, what's a swinger?
1: I mean, you know.
0: And Mom was just kind of like,
1: I don't think those people exist anymore.
0: No, they do.
1: No way. Oh, man, I guess so.
0: Yeah.
1: That's so weird. What a strange thing to say in front of people anyways, though.
0: Yeah.
1: Like, even if it was true, like, well, she's that way. And I'm sorry, but what are the characteristics that makes a child that's raised by swingers?
0: I don't know.
1: Have, like, a bratty kid, like, she's been spoiled by her parents. Like, okay, that's a trait. I get that. But, like, she behaves that way because her parents are swingers. Like, what?
0: Oh, my God. I have a funny one from today.
1: Okay.
0: Grace is being a weirdo, and Mom just goes, what? And she does this a lot in a joke way. She just goes, what's wrong with you? Birth defect? And Grace knows, no, I'm perfect.
1: I'm perfect.
0: And then she told Mom the other day, after she got in trouble with Mom, she said to Mom the other day, you have controliosis. And Mom goes, what's that? She's like, scoliosis, but with control.
1: Controliosis.
0: Controliosis.
1: That's a good one, Grace.
0: She said,
2: I don't do the things that I do. Please trust.
1: Yeah, you do. Grace, do you have any funny Amelia stories?
2: She's the older sibling. I will never have any Amelia stories.
0: I think she does.
1: No, she does.
0: Oh, I do have a funny one. So I walk into the kitchen today, and I see Grace sitting at the table, and she's chewing on something. I'm like, what is she chewing on? She was chewing and sucking on the side of a bottle of mustard.
2: Oh, yeah, I remember that.
1: Oh, my God, that's so weird.
0: Yeah.
1: But it's also not that weird.
0: Yeah.
1: Well, we only have 2 minutes left, so if you would, please let's tell people who we are and where we are.
0: From the Media Factory in the South of Burlington, Vermont, this is 99.3 FM, WBTV, LP Burlington, streaming online at 993WBTV.org. 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
1: Hello.
0: I'm your host, DJ Mies. Sitting across from me is my co-host, Engineer Phil, and my dad.
1: Hello.
0: This is his life.
1: I'm Engineer Phil. This is my life.
0: And there's Grace.
1: Hey, Grace. This was great. You were actually like, you're doing great. And you're doing great. And I hope this show has helped you, and I'm pointing at DJ Mies here, get to a place where you can, like, honestly start, how do I love myself? You know what I mean?
0: Who knows?
1: Are you not interested? Have we learned anything? Or?
0: Yeah. I learn a lot of things. I know everything. I just try to reach that point myself because I know other people can do that, but I'm trying to figure out how I can.
1: Yeah, how you can do it for yourself.
0: Yeah. I think Grace is just so cool. It's the root of my problems.
2: No.
0: I have a lot of jealousy towards her.
1: It's all
2: good.
1: She's
2: cool.
1: So, I guess we'll be in the studio next week.
0: Yes.
1: I don't know what the schedule is, folks, because it is a holiday week.
0: No, 4th of July.
1: Yeah. Well, it is. That's super true.
0: Does that count? Yeah, 4th of July.
1: Yes, it is the 4th of July. There are a lot of things to celebrate. The studio sometimes closes on holiday weeks, but hopefully we'll be here next week. I'm not sure. What are we going to talk about?
0: I don't know. I'll have to think of something.
1: Okay. Well, you think about it.
0: I will.
1: And you let me know.
0: We love you guys.

0: Parenting is a challenge, and most of us are learning as we go.
1: Dad Guild is here to help us find our way on this journey.
2: Our mission is to support and empower anyone who identifies as a father
3: by offering opportunities for connection,
2: education,
1: and community engagement.
0: Everyone's parenting needs are unique.
1: We know we don't have all the answers,
2: but we believe in the power of community.
0: We invite you to join us as we share our stories and learn from one another.
3: This is Dad Pod. Welcome to Dad Pod, a Dad Guild podcast. We are recording at the Media Factory in the south end of Burlington, Vermont, on WBTV LP Burlington, 99.3 FM. Today I'm chatting with ADHD coach Rebecca De Arnelas. Rebecca, welcome to the podcast.
4: Thank you.
3: Rebecca, you recently facilitated an event with Dad Guild on April 30th called Parenting the ADHD Brain. It was a hybrid event, and we had 22 dads across 17 towns, 6 counties, and 2 states participate. And I was there too, and it was excellent. Thank you so much for doing that for us. And so we're here to talk more about the ADHD brain, being parents, so more folks can learn about this stuff. And so thank you so much for being on the podcast.
4: Cool.
3: Can you tell us more about yourself?
4: Yeah. So first off, thank you for pronouncing my name correctly.
3: Yes.
4: Rebecca De Arnelas. Yeah.
3: Yes.
4: Yeah. It's very rare. Mm-hmm. So I am an ADHD coach. I work with parents, usually ones who have been managing for a really long time, and then suddenly like their strategies and their hacks are not working anymore. Mm-hmm. So I help them to build new systems that work for their lives and their brains.
3: Cool. That's great. And so that's across all ages, from like
4: toddlers, so
3: like adult
4: actually
3: kids,
4: so I work with adults. Okay. But many of the adults, most of the adults, have ADHD children.
3: Gotcha.
4: So I noticed that there was a strong need to understand what was going on in their kid's brain so that they could understand what was going on in their brain and see, you know, where the compassion can come in, as well as what to do when you yourself don't have the wherewithal or the tools to deal in the moment with a child who is struggling with their own ADHD symptoms.
3: Yeah, that's great. Yeah. And while, yeah, I don't have ADHD, or my son or anybody in my immediate sphere, I've spent 13 years teaching middle and high school and have been around lots of children and young people with different types of brains.
4: Yeah.
3: Yeah.
4: Yeah. Cool.
3: How did you come to this work?
4: So a couple of years ago, my daughter's school brought up some issues that she had been having and things that they were recognizing. So we had her tested, and she was diagnosed with ADHD, hyperactive impulsive type. And I just kind of went whole hog into the research and how to help her best. Mm-hmm. Actually, even probably before the diagnosis, I was, you know, researching PDA and autism and just trying to find other tools that a lot of the schools and society mm-hmm. Don't provide for our children. And in doing so, like a lot of people do when they find out that their kid has ADHD, the parents will go and get tested for ADHD. My husband did, and he had ADHD. And then I was convinced that I did not, mm-hmm. because I was such an organized person. Mm-hmm. And then things just kind of started falling apart for me, I would say. Mm-hmm. The you know, Excel sheets weren't working anymore. Mm-hmm. And I was burning out, really, from overcompensating. So I decided to go and get my own diagnosis. And I was like, oh, this makes complete sense. And so, because I have ADHD, I forget the original question.
3: Uh-huh. In our notes, yeah. I said, how did you come to this work? And that was a perfect
4: response.
3: Right,
4: okay. Yeah.
3: Your older child was diagnosed.
4: Thank you. Yeah. My older child, then my husband, and then me. At the point that I was diagnosed, it wasn't like a kind of dramatic deal, I guess, for lack of a better word. I had been around it, and I was also convinced that I hadn't really met anybody that was not ADHD or neurodiverse. So I've found myself at least being very proud of it, but also recognizing that the struggles that my husband had his entire life, and the effects that it has on him now, and then watching my child start, even at the age of six, to go through the same things. And it's like, well, how do we do the best that we can as parents to not treat them like this is really like a problem, like it's going to surface as an issue because of the way things are set up, but how can they really embrace the great parts about the ADHD brain, you know, the parts that make them really creative, or like the ability to see the big picture in things, risk takers, you know, how do we make them like thought out risks. Like,
3: as a parent, you're like, take risks, but
4: but also like, don't just jump off that high structure without like thinking it through. But how do we foster and help them to develop those things and also navigate a world where the structures aren't, don't take them into account?
3: Yeah.
4: Period.
3: Totally. Thanks for sharing all of that. And that was a theme we saw at the workshop too, as many of the dads were diagnosed themselves either as children or as adults too. And so both navigating like your own diagnosis and then your kid's diagnosis too. And so that certainly came up during the workshop.
4: Yeah. And also hyperfocus is a big component of ADHD, and my hyperfocus just became ADHD. Okay. So I figured what am I going to do with all of this information other than, you know, using it to help my kids? Instead of other people going through some of the hardships that I went through with my family, how can we, you know, prevent that as much as possible?
3: Yeah, definitely.
4: Yeah.
3: Great. So what is ADHD?
4: Right. So, ADHD is actually a neurodevelopmental condition.
3: Yes.
4: So it affects the executive functioning skills like attention, emotional regulation, focus, and like self-management, which a lot of people will see as like productivity, I guess, you know. The thing that people mistake often is that ADHDers don't know what to do. We're very aware of what to do. It's the how and the implementation where we really struggle. So it's not an intellect issue at all. And then it has three different presentations, which are hyperactive, impulsive, inattentive, and then there's both. I have found that that the kind of borders between these are a little bit murky. For example, as a kid, I was very hyperactive. I'm not so much now, but my mind is. Right? So I think there's a lot of discussion in the mental health space about, you know, those distinctions, how they're helpful, but also are not like diagnoses in and of themselves, as well as people can kind of go between them.
3: Mm-hmm. Yeah, kind of gray waters.
4: Yeah.
3: Among those three.
4: Yeah, for sure. And then, of course, you know, some of the like kind of the science behind it, there's just differences, like actual differences in the brain, like the basal ganglia, the prefrontal cortex, and that's why, and the limbic system. So that's why the executive functioning specifically is so affected by it. And executive functioning is like the things that like activate us, motivate us, focus us, regulate our emotions, working memory, and action, which is incredibly difficult when you have, you know, this kind of standard that people are or children are supposed to meet up to like show like a progression or to move on to like the next stage of learning or the next grade or whatever. But you know, it's a 30% difference in children or people that have ADHD. So if you are looking at a 9-year-old and expecting them to have the same executive functioning as other 9-year-olds, you know, that's really not going to happen. In certain areas, maybe, because not all executive functioning and all ADHDs are at the exact same levels, right? Think of it like knobs on a stove. Some of them are going to be turned up to like 2, some of them all the way up to 6, some things that you're really good at and things that you're less good at. In general, 30%. So if you're talking about a 9-year-old, their executive functioning is going to be more at a 6-year-old level.
3: Yeah. Definitely. And I remember that slide from your presentation, the chronological age versus executive functioning age. And the same 30% decrease is a 3-year-old to a 2.1-year-old.
4: Yeah.
3: Yeah.
4: Yeah.
3: And so what is the connection between ADHD and ASD? And ASD is autism spectrum disorder.
4: Yeah.
3: So they are connected, I should say, but I'll let you
4: So they're both neurodevelopmental disorders, and they often co-occur. So kids who, people who have ADHD are 20 to 50% of them, I know that's a big range, but show either autistic traits or are on the spectrum. So there are a lot of co-occurrences with ADHD, a lot of mental health, learning disabilities, but autism is something that is often seen to coexist with ADHD.
3: Mm-hmm. Gotcha. And then you shared in the workshop that kids with ADHD hear 20,000 more negative messages than their neurotypical peers by age 10.
4: Yeah. Yeah.
3: Tell us more. I don't know if there's more to say to that.
4: I know. It's just like... It's a hard one to kind of stomach because a lot of these are going to come from parents, right? Because it's before the age of 10 and not even... you're not even going to recognize it. I am responsible for it myself. Mm-hmm. But the constant correction or, some sort of like anticipatory like failure or like shame that maybe you're not like intending to shame them, but they are feeling, that they are doing something wrong because there is something wrong with them, right? Like, I'm not able to do this. But this person is telling me how to do this or that I should be able to do this. So what is wrong with me?
3: Yeah. Just like more negative messaging than a neurotypical peer of theirs.
4: Absolutely.
3: Yeah. There's a term called rejection sensitive dysphoria that you shared a couple of times with us last month. I think related to that. The tens of thousands of negative messages.
4: Yeah.
3: Can you tell us more about that?
4: Yeah. So this, to me personally, is the hardest part about ADHD. It is rejection sensitivity dysphoria is not, solely an ADHD thing. It's found in people who have experienced trauma and other mental health conditions as well. But basically, it is a preconceived or perception of rejection. So feeling like either something bad or there's going to be a bad end result to any situation or, any social interaction, or taking something that happens and feeling like it is a lot bigger or than it actually is. And this is actually why kids who have ADHD, if I wouldn't say that people are doing this now just because we have more awareness, but I know myself that I was constantly called dramatic and sensitive. Mm-hmm. And this is what that is.
3: Mm-hmm. Gotcha. So it's dysphoria is like a disconnect between what's happening and what is in the perception.
4: Yeah. It's part of ADHD, It's not like a separate diagnosis or anything. It does cross, you know, with mental health conditions, and other, you know, people on the spectrum also experience it, but it is directly related to the messaging.
3: Gotcha.
4: You know, it's like we anticipate that the criticism is going to come and then react out of that criticism, which is why, you know, maybe you have a situation with your kid where you ask them to do something small, and maybe your intention isn't even to be like, why aren't you brushing your teeth? Like, just go brush your teeth. Mm-hmm. You're just saying, hey, you know, Bobby, go brush your teeth. And they might have a huge reaction to it, because maybe there have been other experiences wherein they did get in trouble or were shamed for not brushing their teeth.
3: Gotcha.
4: Or doing it when they were told.
3: Yeah. Like a reaction that may seem in the moment out of proportion.
4: Yes.
3: With what is being asked.
4: Yeah. Yeah, yeah, yeah. Which is why it's important to look beyond the external behavior, mm-hmm. right? And really seek to find the why behind it.
3: Yeah.
4: And it's hard because a lot of these things build up on a kid's nervous system, right? It could happen, the reaction can happen so far apart from the actual situation. You know, there can be a kid at school all day and they're like, they had a great day at school, and then they come home and they completely fall apart, right?
3: Yeah.
4: One of things could be rejection sensitivity dysphoria and could be masking as well.
3: Yeah, as a teacher being like, oh, this, you know, this child is great all the mm-hmm. time, works so well, and then hearing parents or caregivers on the other side saying, it's actually quite difficult at home.
4: Yeah.
3: And like those with ADHD in particular, masking at school, kind of hiding, you know, the metaphor, hiding behind the mask. Mm-hmm. And then once it's a safe place.
4: Yeah.
3: Having everything come out.
4: Yeah, pretty much. I mean, it's usually the mask goes on in like really high demand environments, and then it has to come off at some point. You want it to come off because the energy and emotional toll that it costs to mask is enormous. So like there needs to be regular periods of time where the child or the person is comfortable unmasking, does feel like they can really be themselves without any ramifications.
3: Mm-hmm. Gotcha. And you mentioned at the top you were diagnosed with ADHD as well.
4: Mm-hmm.
3: Any advice or thoughts about navigating parents and caregivers who are navigating their own ADHD while parenting or while parenting kids with ADHD too?
4: Yeah.
3: Yeah.
4: Yeah, yeah, yeah. So awareness is the first thing, right? I'm not going to say that like knowledge cures everything or avails us of everything. Like it can only take you so far, the like intellect of it. But just really understanding what is going on so you can separate, like I said, that behavior from what might be happening inside the brain or where they're struggling. So you can manage your expectations too, and you can alter your expectations, calibrate them to what's actually going on. Like that 30% difference, right? So like understanding that, understanding where it's come up in your own life, maybe some of the messages that you received, just like kind of taking like a review mm-hmm. of what's happened to you over the years so that you can commit to doing better. Mm-hmm. Right? Like not doing perfectly, like none of us are going to do perfectly, but just like, you know, a little bit better. And then I do feel like, especially with like the emotional regulation, it's important that the parent be an example of that more than anything, right? Kids don't do what you say, they do what you do. So you can, you know, make any sort of like, you can tell them to do X, Y, or Z, but if they're not seeing you do it, then, or, you know, you can even say, hey, go gentle on yourself, your brain works differently and blah, blah, blah, blah. But if you're not going gentle on yourself, if they see you, you know, being like, oh man, I can't believe I messed this up. And it's something that you messed up or think you messed up because of the way that your brain works, and they're witnessing that, like, you want to try to, at least this is my opinion, have as many positive messages around ADHD as possible to kind of counteract the 10,000 messages they're going to receive.
3: Mm-hmm. At the workshop, you shared three tools that can help parents who are parenting young people and children with ADHD. Can you tell us about the first one, which is previewing?
4: Yeah, so previewing is giving children sort of like a trailer to the movie. So instead of, you know, we know that it's helpful when you're at the playground with your kids to say, you know, hey, we're going to leave in 5 minutes, 3 minutes, whatever, like giving them that, you know, not like the shock of an immediate transition. But actually, when you're getting into the car to go to the playground, saying what's going to happen, saying how they might feel. Maybe it's a recurring situation. Hey, every time we go to the playground, this is what happens. Or, you know, just saying like, we're on our way to the playground, and we're going to stay there for 1 hour. Mommy's going to give you, you know, some timers to let you know. But, you know, you might feel disappointed. Maybe you'll be playing with somebody else. I just want you to know that at the time that I give you that timer, like, that's when it's time to go because we have X, Y, or Z to do, right? So, you know, just really preparing, like, they might, you know, we struggle with working memory. So, like, if you're telling me this, you know, 15 minutes before, and then there's a whole hour that's gone by, but their nervous system has processed it, mm-hmm. right? So it's not like such a shock. And it also just validates whatever they might be, like, preemptively validates what might come up for them emotionally about that transition.
3: Fantastic. That's excellent. Tool number two, you call the 1% rule.
4: Yes.
3: Yes. Can you tell us about that,
4: please? This is really hard for adults. This is really hard for me, right? So, like, take whatever thing that is loaded and shrink it down to the very basic 1%, right? So instead of saying, you know, clean up your room, you start with go to your room. Mm-hmm. Like, it's time to clean up. Go to your room. Mm-hmm. And it seems so small, but if you think about it, like, when you're saying clean your room, it's kind of overwhelming to think about how long is that going to take? Am I going to want, like, do I want to do this? Like, so much is required of this, you know, seemingly, like, big project to them that is not very, like, accessible in just a moment.
3: Mm-hmm. Yeah, so breaking it down into a small, achievable task.
4: Yeah, just do the first one. The first one also, once achieved, it produces a small hit of dopamine, which makes it much easier to get past that task initiation and to move on to the next task and the next task if you were to break it into very, very small bites. So small, achievable goals are much more doable than, you know, trying to do the whole thing at once.
3: Excellent.
4: Or to even saying it all at once.
3: Yeah. Super. Thank you.
4: Yeah.
3: Tool number three, unpack the ask.
4: Yeah. Yeah, yeah, yeah. So this goes back to demands, right? When you think about, we already used the clean the room example, but we'll go back to the brushing mm-hmm. the teeth example, mm-hmm. right? When you think about go brush your teeth, you think, oh, as an adult, you know, like, that's one thing that I do every day. I strive to do it twice a day, every day, right?
3: Yes.
4: But to a kid, particularly one that has ADHD, the steps that include going to brush your teeth are stop what you're doing, get up, go to the bathroom, grab your stool, you know, depending
3: yep,
4: on
3: totally.
4: How small they
3: yeah.
4: are, put the water on, put, you know, your toothbrush under it, put the toothpaste on, put the cap back on the toothpaste. Like, it ends up being like 20 steps I think in the workshop we broke it down to like 11 steps, but I'm pretty sure it's more than that, like if we really get granular. So really just starting again with that like 1%, like taking your own, recognizing that for yourself as an adult, for how many years you've been doing this, that it's just like rote. It's just easy, you know, routine behavior. And taking it from the perspective of a child that's been doing it for X amount of years. And not only that, but like go back 30% because of like the skills that they have to be doing it, right? And really speaking to them from a place of what they are capable of instead of what you think that they should be capable of. And oftentimes the very first thing, like we were talking about with the last tool, will snowball into the other things.
3: Gotcha.
4: But for a while, you're going to like do it that granular.
3: Yeah. Well, thank you for the very concrete tools that you shared. Do you have, Rebecca, final thoughts for our listeners? Yeah, emotionally, mentally, any advice, final thoughts?
4: Yeah, I mean, I guess always coming from a place of like compassion, not just for your kid. Of course, that is important, but like for yourself, especially, you know, 40% of kids with ADHD have at least one ADHD parent. And so either even if they know they have ADHD or they're late diagnosed, that could be really triggering for a parent to like have to parent themselves when they were maybe parented in a way that was more negative than ideal, right? So just recognizing like what parts of you need to heal from the beliefs that were passed down to you, actively, you know, working on changing those beliefs. I'm not saying go and do a bunch of like affirmations, but just like, you know, again, starting with like the awareness before action. And understanding that it's okay, right? And you might get a lot of messages about your kid, especially when they enter like school, that it's not. And unfortunately, you become a full-time advocate for your child if they are neurodiverse once they get into the school system. And that is just going to be, I've noticed, like it's now a part of my life. You know, it's just another job. So the more that you, you know, can start from a place of compassion, the more easily you'll be able to forgive yourself and, you know, see them, see your child for who they are and help others to protect that.
3: Yeah. Well, that's really powerful. And yeah, I love that self-compassion and what we believe at Dad Guild too is take care of yourself and you can be a better caregiver as well. Well, Rebecca, we're so grateful for your wisdom and knowledge. Thank you so much for joining today.
4: Thanks for dealing with my moments of ADHD.
3: We are all doing our best every day. All brains are different. All brains belong.
4: Thank you. See, I need the messaging reflected back at me every single day, all the time too.
3: Cool.
4: It's very hard.
3: Thank you so much.
4: Okay, thank you.
3: To learn more or to get plugged in, visit dadguild.org. 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

0: That's right. 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That's right. Show you are in tune with is Direct Drive, hosted by yours truly, DJ Fresh Press, world boss, Mr. International. Getting down to it every Thursday night, our weekly ritual. I'm so glad that you joined me for this one. Cutting it up live in the studio tonight. Got the vinyl with me. Special shout out to everybody working and volunteering at the Media Factory and making it happen. What an amazing experience.
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0: Got about 2 hours here ahead of me. I'm gonna listen to some house music, electronic, down tempo. See what we get into. Once again, the show's called Direct Drive. It's DJ Fresh Press. 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